That was released on this day in 1979. English band Joy Division, Transmission. That was a single. It was originally recorded in 1978 for the band's aborted self-titled album. It was re-recorded the following year at a faster tempo and released as the band's debut single. Every time I hear the word Joy Division, I always think of, that wavy kind of album cover, and my friend Kevin Cole in Seattle, who wears all kinds of variations of t-shirts of that thing. It's pretty cool. You're listening to Backseat DJ live from Northwest Portland. I'm David Schilling. Every Wednesday, I play a variety mix of music from artists you know and love, as well as introduce you to some you don't know, new releases, sneak peeks, local artists, classics, B-sides, useless facts, of which I have an enormous one for you today, but that's coming up later. Also today, I have music from Portland bands Sun Adams and The Generals, and I'm going to do a little comparison of Bittersweet Symphony by The Verve and The Last Time by The Rolling Stones to see if the Stones were really justified in suing The Verve for stealing their song, per se. And a lot more, including this one. Today, wish a happy 58th birthday to Radiohead frontman Thom Yorke. He 58 today. So I'm going to play one for you, a clean version of Radiohead's 1992 debut single from their debut album, Pablo Honey. Here's Radiohead, Creep.

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Portland band Sun Adams, Bus Stop Gospel, and that is off their second album, Everything Forever, released a couple years ago. And I know that there's a new one coming out soon, and that tune features very heavily the amazing horns of Mars DuPont of Sun Adams. He's phenomenal horn.

0: You can see Sun Adams live this Saturday, October 10th, playing the Common Loon with the Prids and White Lightning Company. In the middle set there, Boston band Morphine. Yep, that was them with a quote-unquote new title track single from their forthcoming new 8-song album. It's set to be released December 4th. All the tunes were originally recorded in 1998 before frontman Mark Sandman's sudden death. And this is going to be Morphine's 5th album, their first release of new music in 26 years. Some good horns in that one too, eh? Hey, shout to Andy the Fan. I got your message. I can see it, but I can't reply since not in the studio, remote, and with the move and all, so I can't reply. Sorry, man, but yeah, got it. Thanks. All
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0: All right. You know this is the source of useless facts and information, and I've got a big one for you today. I'm going to dissect a bit the drama of the Rolling Stones suing the Verve for licensing violations over the Verve's huge hit, Bittersweet Symphony. The Stones sued them for using samples from their song The Last Time, which was on the Stones' 1965 album, Out of Our Heads. When you listen to when I listen to at least the version of The Last Time on that album, it's hard to understand what the Verve violated. I just don't hear it. I don't hear any resemblance. But when you listen to the version of The Last Time on the Andrew Oldham Orchestra's album, The Rolling Stones Songbook, it's right there and it's super, super obvious. And Andrew Oldham, he was the original manager and record producer of the Rolling Stones and produced all the orchestral versions of early Stones songs in that album, The Rolling Stones Songbook. So, but to go even deeper, it seems the Rolling Stones themselves heavily relied on a track called This May Be the Last Time by the Staple Singers in 1961. To write that song, The Last Time, that the Verve supposedly stole some stuff from. So did the Stones themselves kind of borrow from This May Be the Last Time from the Staple Singers, only to sue the Verve later on for using some of a song that they didn't actually fully write? I don't know. You can be the judge. I'm not making any decisions here. It's all opinions. It's all just listening. But it is kind of an example of how in music, you know, you can hear a song now and then you hear some oldie and you're like, oh, that sounds awful close to this song here. And it's, you know, I think some of us that listen to so much music, including musicians and people who write it, it's just in your head and sometimes it's coming through, but obviously sometimes it's not and it's just taken. By the way, in 2019, the Stones did turn over all publishing rights back to the Verve for that tune. So now they completely own the rights to Bittersweet Symphony, as they should, I think. It's a very good song. Yeah, but let's check this out. So here we go. I'm going backwards here. We're starting with Bittersweet Symphony from the Verve, from their Urban Hymns album, which was their third, released in 1997. Check this one out.

All right, you don't have to listen too closely to this next one to know where Bittersweet Symphony came from. This one is The Last Time, Andrew Oldham Orchestra, The Rolling Stones Songbook.

No mistake in the Bittersweet Symphony's connection to that one, eh? But, you know, and due credit to the Verve, they did have license for part of the song, but apparently the Stones thought they stole the whole song, so they went after them. I'm going to play you the actual The Last Time from the Rolling Stones, from their Out of Their Heads album. And this is the one that everybody listens to when they hear about this controversy, and they're like, I don't hear anything. Where's the connection? But this is the third album from 1965, Rolling Stones. The Last Time, their first original A-side single. But keep listening to this tune, though. Kind of listen closely, because the one I'm going to play after it makes more controversy. Here you go, The Last Time, Rolling Stones.

The last time, the Rolling Stones. Now, you don't hear any Bittersweet Symphony in there, but check this next one out. This may be the last time. Very similar in name, from the Staple Singers. And this one was from, I believe, 1961, a little bit before the Stones did the last time. Pay particular attention to the lyrics of this.

0: This may be the last time the Staple Singers, that's off their Swing Low album. And it's, I mean, there's some lyrics in there that sound exactly like the last time on the Rolling Stones to me, just my opinion. I don't know, but you know, that's how things go. Keith Richards of the Rolling Stones later admitted in 2003 that they were simply readapting the traditional gospel piece they heard sung by the Staple Singers.
1: And now for something completely different.
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0: All right, you have enough stupid facts and useless facts to last you for several different parties for the next few weeks. So we're moving right along to some Portland rock and roll. It's off their debut album, Portland band The Generals, their debut album, The Devil You Know. You can see The Generals live in Portland this Saturday, October 10th at Kenton Club with Los Angeles band Crime Wave and A Wreck in Progress. Here are The Generals, Burned to the Wick. 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

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Queens of the Stone Age, Regular John, that's off their self-titled 1998 debut album. Was that a rockin' set or what? In the middle of the set, English band UFO with the title track off their sixth album from 1977, Lights Out. And that was the incredible Michael Schenker on guitar. And us old rockers from the 70s, we always have a favorite guitar player. And Michael is definitely probably in my top two, maybe three. I don't know, something like that. All right, we are almost out of time. I will see you next Wednesday at 5 p.m. Pacific with a whole new bunch of great tunes. Send me an email with any feedback, comments, artists, and new release suggestions, or if you just want to say hey, at david@backseatdjpdx.com. 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And that goes for pretty much every show on X-Ray FM. They've got an archive, and you can jump in there and listen to some old shows. Great way to find new shows that you want to listen to every week. So, all right, I've got one more for you here. Canadian band Ghost Woman, that's all one word. I've got a tune for you off their first full-length album, which was self-titled, but a little bit differently. It's two words, Ghost Woman, from 2022. You can see Ghost Woman live in Portland. They're playing November 10th at Crystal Ballroom with Black Angels. So definitely will be a good show there. Thanks for listening. Don't go anywhere. Stay right here. The always excellent Electric Avenue is coming up next at 6 p.m., followed by Circa Rad at 7. And I will see you next Wednesday at 5 p.m. right here on X-Ray FM. Here you go. Canadian band Ghost Woman. Really great tune. Behind Your Eyes.

Almost forgot to mention, Andy the Fan sent in a picture of his ski with the super cool ski with the Joy Division wave, but the wave has a fish. Very cool. Thanks, Andy. Appreciate that, man.

You're tuned in to Electric Avenue. It's KXRY Portland. That's 91.1, 107.1 in the Rose City. Also broadcasting on the Oregon coast and online everywhere. We're going to play a mixtape for you today. Side A, curated live in the mix by DJ Vern. And then at the half hour mark, we'll flip it over. Side B, by yours truly, Jimbo. Here we go. Bobby Humphrey. Go Vern.

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Hello, radio friends. It's Vern. That was a fun A-side set. And now we got Chimbo for our B-side set. I'm very excited to hear what he has in store for us. It's always fun to do a mixtape. Chimbo, take it away.

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2: 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I'm DJ Tex Clark. I am your stalwart DJ. I am back this week. I've got a cold. I'm always sick. I mean, man. But it gives me an opportunity to listen to music, and I have new music for you. I'm going to start off with Sasha Assad. She's from England. I know almost nothing except for it's awesome. Stay tuned for other new music from Torres and Shannon and the Clams and so forth, and just a well-rounded show where we dust off the old gems and we find you some new treasures on Circa Rad Radio on X-Ray FM. 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

Did y'all catch that? I Can Hardly Wait by PJ Harvey, and I Can Hardly Wait because, unbelievably, there's a cart now. There was just a little advertisement on this show, underwritten, letting you know that PJ Harvey is going to be playing a show in October at the Moda Center, an evening with PJ Harvey. Did you hear that? October. And so I played a PJ Harvey song to go along with it. Speaking of shows, okay, listen, you know how there's the, like, the Doug Fir was in the basement on Burnside, but then it's moving to where the old montage space is? I only know what I read in the papers. I'm no kind of representative, and I'm hardly informed. But what I did learn is that a band I quite like called Sprints, that I'm about to play for you, Sprints had one of the first shows that was supposed to be played at the new Doug Fir in the montage space, kind of underneath the Morrison Bridge. And because of permitting and what have you, that show on March 7th, that's this Thursday, has been moved over to the Mission Theater. And oh my God, do I want to go to that Sprint show. They're like the best rock and roll happening in Dublin, Ireland. They are so unbelievably good at live, I bet. Haven't seen them. They don't tour the United States of America, but they're coming to Portland, Oregon on March 7th. And God, I want to go. And I can't. I'll break my little children's hearts if I go because I have to be somewhere else so I don't get to see Sprints, but you could go if you wanted. I'm not saying you should, but it's going to be at the Mission Theater instead of the Doug Fir, which isn't open yet as it was originally planned. I had my concerns. So I'm going to play Sprints for you now. Long live Doug Fir, long live Sprints, long live the Mission Theater. This is Sprints. This song is called Literary Mind. X-Ray.

Hey, what's up? You are listening to X-Ray FM. This is the Circa Rad Radio Show. I'm DJ Tex Clark, and I picked out all kinds of things for you. That last one, that was A Million Miles Away by the Plimsolls. You may remember that song from the Speed soundtrack, where it's like Keanu Reeves and Dennis Hopper and an out-of-control school bus or public city bus. I can't remember. It was a really long time ago. That song was a really long time ago, but still kind of good. Also, from the past, Condor Avenue by Elliott Smith. I'm Going Down by none other than Dawn Chorus and the Bush Tits. It's a kind of bird, the Bush Tits. And prior to that, we had a great cover of Lou Reed, Waiting for the Man, performed by David Bowie, and a new song that just came out from Shannon and the Clams, The Moon is in the Wrong Place. It's very witchy when the moon is in the wrong place. So anyhow, I've got another new track to play for you, something just released. Torres has a new record, and the cover of the album is like she's standing in this really big, big room. And there's songs about the very big room, but that's not what I'm going to play. I'm going to play this classic rocky kind of song called Artificial Limits that I fancy. This is just released in the last couple weeks. Torres, thank you for listening to X-Ray FM. You could send an email. You could be like, hey, I'm listening. That's at dj@xray.fm. That's our email, dj@xray.fm. 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

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Soon turned out, had a

X-Ray listener, that is Nick Shoulders. Nick Shoulders played at Pickathon last year. Pickathon's been saved, if you didn't read it in the news. Very nice. Anyhow, I stood in the beer line with Nick Shoulders' dad, and what a proud papa he is that his son can do a country folk cover of Blondie. That is Heart of Glass by Nick Shoulders. Why, we're rounding up this excellent Circa Rad episode. I don't think I played any whammies. I know it's subjective, but I don't think you had to hear any this hour. Not all my choices are good ones. I always have good intentions, but I think I actually nailed it. We're not Circa Rad. Maybe we're just rad tonight. So I'm DJ Tex Clark. This is my radio show. It's how I get through my life as a public defender during the daytime. Once a week, I get to play songs for you that I've been thinking of all week during valuable class time. So it's time for Canadian content. This band is called The Flashing Lights, and they're from Halifax. The song's called High School. And after high school, you'll stay tuned and you'll listen. But then the denim dinner party will be served to you. It will be brought in on a silver platter, the denim dinner party with DJ Ramaphone at 8 o'clock. And on Wednesday night on X-Ray FM. See you next week. 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

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I'm surely unlocking your weekly one-hour dose of movie music and soundtracks every Saturday morning from 8 until 9. That's not a good time. 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
1: 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My name is Chelsea, and you are listening to Satter Star, an emo radio show. I have kind of a silly theme for today's episode, which is all of these bands have full names, like both first and last names of people. I've noticed that this is like a very common trope in naming emo bands, and I came up with a list of over like 30, maybe even 40 bands that fit this silly theme. But I'm highlighting as many as I can today on this playlist. There's definitely lots of characters from books and movies and some important historical figures. Try to do a little bit of research like into some of the names as much as I could today. And we're going to start out with a band called Dorian Gray, which was a character in Oscar Wilde's novel Picture of Dorian Gray. And this band was formed by members of Eldritch Anisette, and they only had one recorded song on the For the Kids compilation released in 1997. Shout out to Mark from this band and also Eldritch Anisette for kindly sending me a copy of the 7-inch. You are so awesome and generous. Thank you again. So I'm going to start out with their track, which really got me wanting to do this silly, I don't know, emo name theme. So this first song you're about to hear is called Function off of the For the Kids compilation 7-inch. Oh yeah, also I'm doing like the first maybe five or so songs on vinyl. So yeah, bringing just what I had that fit this theme. So here you go. Thanks again so much for tuning in to Satter Star, and here is Dorian Gray.

Hello, you're still tuned in to Satterstar Emo Radio Show here on X-Ray FM. And if you just recently tuned in, the theme of today's episode is all these bands have like a full name of a person, so like both first and last names. And lots are named after characters from books, movies, I don't know, historical figures, etc. I'm gonna go over what you just heard. Starting at the top of the hour, we played Function by a band called Dorian Gray. I already talked a little bit about that, named after an Oscar Wilde character. After that was Butterfly by Bob Tilton, who was a real person and was an American televangelist. Then after that, we played a track called He Doesn't Know He Is Primitive by Edel Veer off of their split LP, with a really beautiful cover, really beautiful packaging, like really awesome screen printed fabric cover and also cardboard cover and tons of inserts. Just I love it. That's off of a split with a band called Tipping Canoe. And Edel Veer, I looked that up and it looks like that is a character in a book called The Illustrated Man by Ray Bradbury. And then after that, we played John Henry West with a track, Shut Your Mouth. And that band was named after a character in a book I'd never heard of before called The Member of the Wedding by Carson McCullers. At least that's what I'm assuming these bands are named after from just a tiny bit of research. Then you heard Christopher Robin with their track Songs Sunrise. And I think it's fair to assume that they were named after the character Christopher Robin in Winnie the Pooh. All those tracks were played off of records that I brought with me. Then after that, you heard the German emo band Rusty James with a track Bulletin. And it looks like Rusty James was a character in a book and also a movie called Rumblefish. And that book was originally written by S.E. Hinton, who was the author of The Outsiders, if you're familiar. And then after that was Don Quixote with their track Valerie, another German emo band. How to group those two together, I guess, for some reason. And I think it's fair to assume that that band was named after the Spanish, very famous, well-known novel, Don Quixote. And then you just heard Harrison Bergeron with their track Like Lightning, 6 Billion Strong. And that band was named after a Kurt Vonnegut book. So much emo was named after like Kurt Vonnegut books and characters and references, including the next band you're about to hear. Coming up next is a band called Elliot Rosewater, who were like a pretty short-lived 90s emo band from somewhere in Ontario, Canada. Had like a few different like kind of poorly recorded demos and also just like a small handful of compilation tracks. And we're going to hear one of those compilation tracks. This track is called Died Today by Elliot Rosewater, as I said, off of a compilation called Better Luck Next Time, released in 1999. And yeah, stay tuned. Again, you're tuned in to Satterstar.

0: Tell me, what is your philosophy of government? What do you believe in?
1: I would take every single man that isn't in this country, that's in a uniform in another country where he doesn't belong, and bring him back home and take him out of his uniform and put him back in the world. I would take every single prisoner out of their cages and put him back in the world. I would take every single hungry person and feed him. I would take every single rich person and take away their money. I would take every single person that's sick and tired of working jobs like on the auto lines and things like that and just work for years and years for nothing and never getting ahead. Or people in colleges, I had to quit school because I got so fucking paranoid I could walk out of a classroom, be on my way to lunch, and get killed just as easily as I was in the front line of a barricade in a demonstration.

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Hello, you are still tuned in to Sadder Star Emo Radio Show here on X-Ray. And that was such a beautiful song, a beautiful way to wrap up this week's episode. If you missed the intro, this whole theme has been all emo with bands that have like full names of people, first and last names. You just heard a track called 5 Minutes by a band called Maya Shore. And I was trying to figure out where that name came from, and I honestly have no idea. That's the one band name that's a true mystery on this episode. So if you know, then you should tell me. Before that, you heard Rainer Maria, obviously one of my all-time favorites. Play them all the time on the show. That track is called Ian off of their early self-titled EP, and I've played almost all the songs individually off of that EP now on different Sadder Star episodes. I feel like maybe I have like one more to go until I had played all those songs, but those are my favorite Rainer Maria songs. And they were named after the Austrian poet Rainer Maria Rilke, or Rainer. I feel like I'm totally pronouncing that wrong. But that one very famous poet is where they got their name. And before that was Neil Perry with one of the all-time best screamo songs ever. That song just hits so hard. I honestly forget about Neil Perry for some reason. I literally forgot about them for this whole episode, even though they fit the theme perfectly until I was like almost finished creating it. But anyway, that track is called Fading Away Like the Rest of Them, off their split with a band called A Day's Refrain. Neil Perry was maybe named after a character in the movie Dead Poets Society. That's what I found. And then before that was Maximilian Kolbe, again a true favorite of the show. I play them a lot. And they are slowly becoming like into my like top 10 like favorite best like 90s emo bands of all time. I don't know why it took me like this long in my life to realize that, but just like true masterpieces, masters of the genre, creating masterpieces. Love all their music. That was Shoot Hypotenuse off of their split with Shotmaker. Such a classic. And Maximilian Kolbe was named after a saint with the same name, but their last name was spelled differently, spelled K-O-L-B-E. A really interesting story. That guy has a whole Wikipedia page. Recommend checking it out if you're not familiar. And then before that was Our Vacation Ruined by John Coda off of their split with 10,000 Leagues. That's some 2011 West Coast kind of screamo stuff right there. And that band was named after some guy who was in the news in the Bay Area who, like, I don't know, was a captain of like a ship or something and caused a huge oil spill in the bay and got in like a big trouble, lots of like legal trouble, etc. I don't know, that's what I found from googling John Coda. So that's kind of funny. Then before that was the German emo band, I don't know why I'm playing so many German bands, it's not on purpose, Louise Cypher, or Cypher, which is a pseudonym for Lucifer, aka the devil, so it's kind of scary. Or Louise Cypher, I don't know what I said. That track is called Revolver, aka some German words that I'm not going to try to pronounce, with a really cool clip from a movie included as well, or a sample. And then before that was Daniel Shays, who was named after an American revolutionary who led the Shays Rebellion. Another really good thing to look up on Wikipedia, a little bit of American history if you're interested. And they just had a 3-song demo. That track was called Apology. It's a really great song. And okay, gotta make this quick. Before that was an Australian emo band from the mid-2000s called James Dean. Obviously assuming that they named the band after the actor from the 50s. That track was called In the Hospital. And then you heard Elliot Rosewater, which I talked a little bit about
earlier. I'm going to wrap up today's episode with Ethel Meserve with their track Onward Foster. Ethel Meserve was named after a women's clothing store and I guess by proxy the woman who owned that clothing store in State College, Pennsylvania. There's like a picture of the store on the Ethel Meserve Instagram, which was really cute, and where they got some of the I don't know, font, I guess, for the band. But yeah, that's what that band's named after. This track is called Onward Foster. Thanks so much for tuning in to Satterstar, and hope you like today's episode. Here's Ethel Meserve.

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That's Alice Cooper off of his amazing album, Easy Action. Refrigerator Heaven. First time I heard that song, I hated it. It sounded like I just called to see what condition my condition was in, but it's just irresistible, like just about everything on Killer and Easy Action. You heard Todd Rundgren off of Something, Anything. You heard Alex Chilton at his chaotic best with My Rival. And I kicked off tonight's show with a cover of Life in a Northern Town by Josh Hodges, Portland's own. That is an outstanding record I just sort of rediscovered. Sexton Blake plays the hits. A lot of entertaining covers on that one. Milli Vanilli, Supertramp, even Paula Abdul.

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Man, you just gotta dig that stuff. That was some Algerian psych from 1973. Before that, you heard a track off of a great compilation called Psych Funk Sariga, which is a collection of Indian psych from the early 70s. You heard Arthur Brown's Kingdom Come off of his proto-electronic masterpiece, Journey. You heard a very mysterious Japanese group called RNA Organism. You heard Can, Jean-Pierre Decurf, and you even heard a little Ariel Pink's Haunted Graffiti. This is Ramaphone. You're listening to the Denim Dinner Party here on X-Ray FM. Coming up right now, a gal named Marissa.

listening to Blur at their absolute finest. That's off their self-titled 1997 masterpiece. And that will conclude tonight's Denim Dinner Party. Stay tuned for Heavy Metal Sewing.

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Between the hours of 10 p.m. and 6 a.m., KXRY may broadcast material that could be offensive to some members of our audience. Listener discretion is advised. Welcome to the Heavy Metal Sewing Circle. I'm DJ Nate C. Thanks to Ramaphone and the Denim Dinner Party for the hour of great music that preceded this one. You're hearing a little bit of Jerry Goldsmith's soundtrack to Total Recall. I can only imagine Paul Verhoeven saying, "Jerry, make it just like Anvil of Crom by Basil Poldouris from Conan the Barbarian," because that sure is what it sounds like. And he had Poldouris do the score for the two movies before that, Flesh and Blood and RoboCop. Verhoeven was on a roll back in those days. An hour of hard rock and heavy metal ahead. We're going to start back in 1970 with an epic jam from Peter Bardens. He was the keyboardist of Camel. From his first solo album, The Answer, this is Homage to the God of Light.

That was Sugarloaf with their all-time banger Green Eyed Lady from 1970. It used to be a staple on classic rock radio, and you probably recognize it. What a sweet bass line, eh? But I certainly haven't heard it in a long time. Maybe those commercial stations play it after midnight or something, but it hasn't caught up with me in the shower lately. I keep getting Love in an Elevator instead. From the same compilation, Scorched Earth, that I got that off of, was an extended version of Bertha's Can't Stop the Madness. That was the title track from their second album from 1973, and the song is like 5.5 minutes on the record, but this one's 6.5, so please enjoy.

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1: Hello, Madeline. What about you, Mark? Fuji!

That was a BBC recording of Bread Fan by Budgie. Goes out to Stacey F., who requested it a couple of weeks ago. It's kind of cool because it was recorded but not transmitted. It was a lost edit, and on the BBC recordings, they restored it to that degree. So, kind of a special one. Before that, we heard Styx with Man in the Wilderness, a deep cut off The Grand Illusion from 1977. And the Bertha track started that set off. If you would like to reach out to me and you're listening live between 10 and 11 p.m. Pacific time on Wednesday night, you can catch me on the DJ text line 971-220-KXRY. If you have any information or props for me at any other time, please email me at heavymetalladiesnight@gmail.com. In September of 2026, we lost Kronos from Venom, one of the more important figures in heavy metal history. Certainly all extreme metal owes a debt to Venom. So pour one out for Kronos. This is my favorite all-time Venom song from their Welcome to Hell debut. This is In League with Satan.

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That was the radio edit of Slayer Seasons in the Abyss from the Blood Pack promo. I have had that for a long time, and the blood is totally dried up in it. But what's a bummer is that there's another version of the Blood Pack that has an alternate mix of that song that includes flutes and mellotron. I'm going to try to track that down because you all need to hear that. And before that, we heard Glenn Danzig with You and Me from the Less Than Zero soundtrack. Finishing off tonight, we've got the radio edit of the latest Tony Iommi single. He's got a solo album coming out this year called From the Dark. This is the second single. It's called Storm Watcher. See you next Wednesday.

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0: 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To the Fruity Pebbles Castle of Torment, a scary castle with 100 rats.
1: Greetings, babies. That's right. It's time. It's here. It's October. We made it. You're listening to Stapled Sounds on X-Ray FM. That's right. This is KXRY Portland at 91.1 and 107.1 FM. And we're in Nehalem, Manzanita, Wheeler, and Rockaway Beach at 91.7 FM. And streaming online everywhere at xray.fm all throughout the Oregon sound waves. Yes, today is Friday, October 6th. We made it. Let's get right into it. We're going to dig on in. It's all Halloween jams the whole month long. This is the first of four episodes, specifically looking at monsters and spookies and creepies and crawlies. Oh, my boils and ghouls. I feel like something wicked this way comes.

say I'm sorry, but my love for you is dead, and that is why I got a home.

Oh, yes. All right. Oh, you made it, kids. We're here. Oh, welcome to the first of four October shows for the Stapled Sounds. I'm DJ Jack Rudo. You're listening to the Stapled Sounds here on X-Ray FM. We started off today with the beginner, the opener of Monster Zero. Yes, indeed. Zero. Yes, indeed. We switched it up a little bit because it's a new thing. We start off with A Touch of Evil because all this...

0: this month. I'm going to do my best to keep you all up to date. Woo, hang with me. See, follow me on the Instagrams or whatever not. Stapled Sounds will keep you Oregonians in check and in step all this month. Like, we got events going on like this here now.
1: Hi there. I'm one of the organizers for the Stage Fright Festival, an annual 2-week-long horror theater festival right here in Portland, Oregon. At Stage Fright, we believe that the theater is more than just make-believe. It is a living, breathing, pulsing entity. The theater provides value. The theater offers comfort and security. We trust the theater. But the theater also requires sacrifice. It is very hungry, and it is up to us to feed it. Stage Fright Festival kicks off tonight, Thursday, October 5th, and it has a huge variety of spooky shows and acts lined up for the next 2 weeks. Whether you enjoy edgy performance art, wholesome queer storytelling, or just the classic blood squirting, Stage Fright has a horror theater show that will suit you. You can even bid to win a real casket or a fake funeral service. We believe that everyone, even you theatrical virgins who do not attend live shows, has within them a larval thespian just waiting to break free. So, sacrifice your funds today by buying a ticket and coming down to 2110 to let the theater feast on your ripe, warm body.

your hands.

Yes, we can live forever here on X-Ray FM and Staple Sounds. Ah, whew, yeah. All right, we are halfway now. Ah, and let's see, we started that set off with Straight Down to Hell from the Meteors. And then No More Hot Dogs from the Bang Bang Band Girl. And then The Creep from Billy and Mickey. And that was Lights Out from Son Sombre. Wait, what's that? What type of rock and roll do we love the most? Well, I like the Wolfman rock and roll the most, Jack Rudo. Okay, let's listen to some Wolfman rock and roll. It's the Wolfman!

Oh my gosh, that song is so silly. I love Los Marauders. That was Wolfman Rock and Roll from Los Marauders. Hey guys, tomorrow, Saturday, October 7th, it's time again for my favorite comic show in Portland, Oregon. It's time for the Frankenstein Comic Book Swap Meet. It's in the mall, the MAUL. That's right. Come hang out. Come see me and Stapled Spine. We'll be there. Hang out with Steven Hager and all his great art. Seriously, it's going on from 11 to 6 p.m. tomorrow. It's in the old H&M location, both upper and lower levels, two levels, and there's great stuff going on at Floating World Comics as well. We're at the we're southwest of Tonya Harding's ice rink. Come on out to Frankenstein's Comic Book Swap. It's gonna be a ball.

Oh, that was just crazy. All those monsters at a party. What a party. That's right. We started off that set there with The Shape Enters Lori's Room. And that was a minute and 33 seconds from the Halloween 2 original soundtrack. Then we went right up into the air with A Nightmare with Scotty Stewart. And then right into, we then returned to The Living Dead with some TSOL and Nothing For You. And that was Monster Movie Ball from the Spike Jonze Monster album. Let's go find ourselves. Let's put out that fire. Let's put it out with gasoline, because we're cat people tonight. Ah!

Oh, wow, we got it from here. That's right, we're rounding out our hour now. First of four Horror Oregon October episodes of Stapled Sounds. We had Cat People from David Bowie, and then Halloween Party from Jack Starr, House of Frankenstein from pro wrestling legend Johnny Legend, and that was Slime Creatures from Outer Space from Alfred Yankovic. Let's finish it off now with a very special, very Horror Oregon-centric cut. This song was recorded live June 13th, 1999 on a mono cassette recorder, you hipster doofuses. This is Satan Pilgrim's Frankenstomp, live at Jackpot Records, on Jackpot Records. Yow!

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October 4th, 2026. Scott here, hosting the show. Glad to be with you. We've got a singular continuous mix planned for tonight. 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Tomorrow would have been my father's 80th birthday. Wild to think that he has been gone for as long as he has. So this show is in his honor. If your folks are still alive and you're still cool with them, give them a call. Tell them that you love them. 80 Pound Cardstock with you for the next 2 hours. Music from the Intergalactic Underground. Let's get into it.

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time. Favorite singles, the track Levitation Dub from Al Cisneros, came out in a boxed set of 7-inch singles back in 2022 on Drag City. Al, the sole original member of the reformed Sleep. New album is out called Hemispheres. Have you heard it? What do you think? Let me know. You can drop us a line at dj@xray.fm. You can hit us up on Instagram. 80lb.cardstock is our handle. Let's get a little survey going on the new Sleep album that dropped a couple of months ago. Al Cisneros here on 80 Pounds.

Girl Scout Cookies Reese's sound to mix into tonight's show. Vector Lovers in the mix as well. We pay tribute to Martin, who sadly passed away here recently. You're listening to 80 Pound Cardstock, a weekly radio show right here on X.

If you're like me, you check out tons of other X-Ray shows throughout the week, and hopefully you listen to all of the shows here on Sunday. 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This is 80 Pound Cardstock. 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

wrapping up our singular mix for the evening here on 80 Pound Cardstock from a release that I'm seeing getting a lot of write-ups, and for good reason. Artist is Lynn USB. Contents is the title of their release, out now on the Toverberg label. Long track here to wrap things up. Our full playlist again is at xray.fm. Great way for you to track down everything that we feature. 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A lot of these artists are going to be on the road playing shows, so please support them when they are coming through your area. 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Until next Sunday at 8 p.m., I'll step aside, make room for Much Finer and Ghost Tropic, two wonderful shows, one of them taking over controls here on X-Ray. Take care of yourselves, do something good.

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0: Welcome to the In Crowd with the Wayward Girls Soul Club. My name is Miranda Fontaine, and I'll be your host today on X-Ray FM, where radio is yours. X-Ray is a super proud sponsor of the Pickathon Music Festival, and that's where we're at this weekend with a ton of our amazing X-Ray family. But don't worry, we've recorded you a perfect soundtrack for your summer day. While I'm not a huge fan of the hot weather, I know a lot of folks out there who love this time of year. So I'll be dreaming of sitting in a cold, dark cave while all you folks truly enjoy that sunshine.
1: Come on, everybody!

Hello again. You are listening to The In Crowd with the Wayward Girls Soul Club. We started out that set with Bobby Freeman's Come On and Swim, followed by I Like It Like That from 1961. I played you the Pixies 3 with Glenwood Avenue, followed by Gary U.S. Bond's riff on Jumpin' the Line by Harry Belafonte with Twist Twist Senora. We ended that set with a song we all know well by the Trashmen. Let's cool it down for a few, but don't worry, we'll heat it back up.

0: feeling sick, and he decided that he better make his will out quick. He said,
1: just before the angels come to carry me, I wanted down and writing how to bury me.

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That was Mambo Baby by Jim Brown and the Four Bells from 1954, which is actually a cover of Ruth Brown's song from earlier that year. We had the Locomotions with their song Little Eva, and that frantic version of Summertime that I picked up a few weeks ago from my dear friend PHP. Before that was Dodie Stevens at the ripe old age of 12, with her hit Pink Shoelaces that landed her a number 3 spot on the US Billboard chart in 1961. We also heard He's a Rebel, credited to the Crystals, but actually sung by the Blossoms, and the Drifters with Sand in My Shoes from 1964. Here's a bit of cha-cha and a bit of rock and roll.

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I'm Miranda Fontaine, and I'm playing you an all-vinyl set perfect for a summer day. We started off with Rock and Roll Cha-Cha-Cha from The Eternals on Hollywood Records. We had that crazy good cover of Sweets for My Sweet from Gil Fuller, originally done by the Drifters in 1961. We followed that up with the warm weather classic about a little two-piece bathing suit, and the song we can all sing along to, Short Shorts, by the Royal Teens from 1957. We ended things with that great call and response from Huey Piano Smith, Don't You Just Know It. If you loved our show and just want to tell us, send us a text at 971-220-5979. That's 971-220-KXRY. And be sure to check out the archives on xray.fm for more amazing music. We're going to keep this upbeat afternoon going with the original California Sun by Joe Jones from 1961.

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11: Mari Carmen has died, but she didn't just die, she was killed. The state killed her, the companies killed her, and she has been our inspiration. She's pushed us even more to mobilize, to organize, to fight against those in power.
10: Mari Carmen has died. The 87-year-old Spanish woman sparked mass protests across Spain after she was evicted from her home of more than 70 years. A major march is set for today in Madrid. We'll get the latest. Then the AI doc, or How I Became an Apocaloptimist.
12: So we started making this movie because my wife is 6 months pregnant. It is now a terrible time to have a kid.
13: I mean, I'll just be honest. I know people who work on AI risk who don't expect their children to make it to high school.
10: We'll speak to the film's Oscar-winning director, Daniel Rohr, and Tristan Harris of the Center for Humane Technology. Plus, this week marks 25 years since the U.S. invaded Afghanistan. All that and more coming up. Welcome to Democracy Now!, democracynow.org, The War and Peace Report. I'm Amy Goodman. In Spain, Mari Carmen has died. The 87-year-old woman's eviction from her lifelong home sparked mass protests. Last month, she was forcibly removed on a stretcher after the private investment company which bought the building hiked her rent. After public outcry, the Spanish prime minister dissolved the parliament, which refused to pass a broad emergency housing law, including an eviction moratorium, and called a snap election for November 29th. The landlord eventually agreed to allow Mari Carmen back into her apartment, but she passed away in the hospital on Wednesday. Prime Minister Sanchez expressed his condolences to Mari Carmen's family and loved ones, writing, quote, "A hug also to all those who today feel this loss as our own. Rest in peace," the prime minister said. This is a demonstrator in Madrid.
11: Taking an 87-year-old woman out of her home after she had lived in the same house for 70 years, that's killing someone. A year ago, she had such strength, such life, such enthusiasm. It was a joy to see her. And the moment she left that apartment, or rather, the moment they took her out of that apartment, she had to be hospitalized. And today she is gone.
10: We'll go to Spain after headlines. Meanwhile, in France, hundreds of thousands of high school students, college students, and their supporters have taken to the streets for another day of demonstrations, protesting staff shortages, crowded classrooms, and rundown buildings. Earlier today, France's education minister invited student leaders to discuss their demands, pledging no further job cuts at schools. Russia's public health agency is denying reports of a second case of pneumonic plague associated with a laboratory in southern Siberia. In a short statement, the agency said thousands of tests had turned up no evidence that a lab worker from the Irkutsk Anti-Plague Research Institute of Siberia transmitted an infection before she fell ill with pneumonia and died October 2nd. According to some reports, the worker had broken a vial containing live plague bacteria. In the wake of her death, Russian officials ordered about 200 people into quarantine. On Wednesday, the head of the World Health Organization, Tedros Adhanom Ghebreyesus, said many questions remain unanswered.
3: WHO has requested further information on the lab tests conducted on the individual who died and the contacts, more detail on what prompted the public health measures, and details about the health status of the contacts. We have also sought verification of media reports of a second employee with pneumonia of undetermined cause.
10: Fears over the plague prompted travel advisories and border restrictions in several Central Asian countries. At the White House, President Trump said he doesn't believe the lab worker's death was related to a bioweapon and said he planned to discuss the issue with Russian President Vladimir Putin. The Kremlin said no such phone call has been scheduled. On Wednesday, the U.S. issued a formal diplomatic complaint over Russia's handling of the lab worker's death. President Trump traveled to San Antonio, Texas on Wednesday to rally support for Republican Senate candidate Ken Paxton. Paxton won the Republican nomination in May after Trump endorsed him over incumbent longtime Senator John Cornyn.
4: How many presidents have we had that have done, that is doing what he is doing for us? So, Mr. President, I want to thank you for coming for me, for coming for us, and for coming for Texas. We are going to win this race. God bless you.
10: Trump's campaign stop in Texas came after Axios published secretly recorded audio in which Paxton told donors the war on Iran and resulting high gas prices are to blame for his poor poll numbers. With less than 4 weeks until Election Day, Paxton has trailed Democrat James Tallarico in nearly every poll, despite the fact that no Democrat has won Texas-wide office since 1994. Texas Republican Governor Greg Abbott declined to attend Trump's campaign rally in San Antonio, citing a conflict. Meanwhile, multiple protesters interrupted the president as he spoke, including one person who was physically assaulted by Trump supporters as he tried to leave the venue. In more election news, CNN is reporting the Department of Homeland Security's election fraud operation has drawn on tens of millions of records, scrutinized dozens of nonprofit voter registration groups and considered deploying undercover agents to investigate organizations suspected of helping non-citizens register to vote. The probes are aligned with President Trump's claims of election fraud, despite the fact that non-citizen voting occurs too rarely to affect election outcomes. A recent Reuters review found just 129 federal prosecutions under the Voting by Aliens statute created by Congress in 1996. This comes as leaders of ICE, Immigration and Customs Enforcement, have told agents nationwide to ramp up the pace of immigration arrests by 1,000 people per day to a previous goal of 3,000 daily arrests leading up to the midterm elections. In Saudi Arabia, officials say three people were killed and 36 left wounded after Houthi fighters from Yemen launched separate attacks on two airports, including King Khalid International Airport in Riyadh. Dozens of flights have since been delayed or canceled. The attacks came after the Houthis warned international airlines against flying in Saudi airspace, and as Saudi-backed Yemeni government forces began a counteroffensive to recapture territory along Yemen's Red Sea coast seized by the Houthis last month. The International Organization for Migration reports the number of people displaced by recent fighting in Yemen has passed 200,000. In Ukraine, Rescuers are searching through the rubble of a residential building in the northern town of Prilucky after a Russian missile strike killed at least 22 people, including 5 children. It follows a wave of Russian drones and missiles a day earlier that killed at least 11 people, damaged homes, industrial facilities and infrastructure. Residents in the capital, Kyiv, sought shelter in Kyiv's underground metro station, sleeping on platform floors. This is a resident of Kyiv.
5: The Russians always make the same loud claims about everything, that we started it, that we're bombing them, that we were preparing in advance to strike them. But this is what's actually happening right now. People are forced to go into the metro and sleep there, and then we'll all get up, go to school or work, and go about our day as usual.
10: Meanwhile, Russian officials say a Ukrainian naval drone struck a Liberian-flagged oil tanker off the Black Sea resort city of Sochi, setting off a massive fire. Russian authorities say all 23 crew members who are Indian nationals were rescued. The UK's Maritime Trade Operations Center said it's investigating reports of multiple casualties after projectiles struck a tanker north of Qatar. Wednesday's attack came after Iranian officials warned they would close shipping routes used to bypass Iran's naval blockade of the Strait of Hormuz. At least 9 vessels came under attack last week while navigating the strait, the highest number in any week since the U.S. and Israel attacked Iran in late February. Meanwhile, oil prices rose more than 2% today in attacks on energy infrastructure across Ukraine and the Middle East. In Venezuela, a fire sparked by a ruptured natural gas line halted the Cardone factory, the country's second largest, with a capacity of 310,000 barrels per day. The company's facilities frequently experience fires, blackouts, and other disruptions, which can threaten the supply of fuels like gasoline and diesel. The Trump administration's temporarily allowed truckers to fill up on dye diesel, an off-road fuel normally reserved for farm equipment, as fuel costs hit record highs weeks before the midterm elections. The national average price of diesel topped $6 a gallon in September for the first time ever. Meanwhile, the Environmental Protection Agency announced Wednesday it'll further weaken federal limits on methane pollution from oil and gas operations. Maggie Coulter, an attorney at the Center for Biological Diversity's Climate Law Institute, said, quote, this move will compound the climate chaos we see mounting all around us in deadly heat waves, floods and storms. Vulnerable communities will be exposed to worse smog and intensified respiratory pollution, increasing kids' asthma and other health harms, she said. Tropical storm Isaias rapidly intensified overnight to become the first Atlantic hurricane of the season. Isaias formed Wednesday in the warm waters off Mexico's east coast. It's tracking toward eastern Louisiana and the western Florida panhandle with hundreds of offshore oil and gas platforms in its potential path. In Tennessee, death row prisoner Krista Pike is reportedly angry and confused in the hours after she regained consciousness following the state's failed execution attempt. According to her lawyer, she asked, "Where am I?" This is Randy Spivey, an attorney for Krista Pike.
14: She has a blood clot in one of her arms. She has pneumonia. She is not able to swallow yet, so she has not eaten. She cannot move either of her arms. Both of her arms and hands are tremendously swollen, and we do not know what, if any, function she will regain in her arms. But we do know that there's a long road ahead.
10: Meanwhile, in Texas, the state executed 46-year-old Jamal Howard, injecting him with a fatal dose of pentobarbital. Howard's the 30th person executed in the U.S. this year, the first since Tennessee's failed attempt to kill Krista Pike. And Democratic Congress members Jamie Raskin and Madeline Dean are calling for a criminal investigation into Leon Botstein, the former longtime president of Bard College, after congressional investigators uncovered an email from Botstein to convicted sex trafficker Jeffrey Epstein, in which Botstein asked if a young woman was, quote, for me, or are you keeping her for yourself, he asked. After calls for an investigation, Botstein resigned from all his positions at Bard College Wednesday, including his professorship and roles in Bard's music programs. According to a letter sent by Congressmembers Raskin and Dean to Attorney General Todd Blanche and FBI Director Kash Patel, Epstein offered to connect the young woman with Botstein to help with her plans to attend school and develop her music career. But instead, Epstein pressured her to take sex education and massage courses while sexually abusing her. The lawmakers wrote, quote, "The evidence meets the federal standard for opening a criminal investigation, yet the DOJ and FBI apparently had it for at least 18 months without investigating Botstein. We are demanding they investigate Botstein and other potential co-conspirators," the congressmembers wrote. And those are some of the headlines. This is Democracy Now!, democracynow.org, The War and Peace Report. I'm Amy Goodman.
15: And I'm Nermeen Sheikh. Welcome to our listeners and viewers across the country and around the world. We begin today's show in Spain. Mari Carmen has died. She's the 87-year-old woman whose eviction from her home of 70 years in Madrid sparked mass protests across Spain. In September, she was forcibly removed from her apartment on a stretcher after the private investment company which owns the building hiked her rent. After massive public outcry, the landlord had agreed to allow her back into her apartment. Maria Carmen Abascal died on Wednesday, just hours before she was set to sign a new rental agreement. On Wednesday, protesters in Madrid gathered to shout "murderers" outside the Madrid parliament.
10: Protesters in Madrid, Spain, responded with sadness and anger over the death of 87-year-old Mari Carmen.
16: She's a woman who died of heartbreak. They killed her through heartbreak. Taking an 87-year-old woman out of her home after she had lived in the same house for 70 years, that's killing someone. A year ago, she had such strength, such life, such enthusiasm. It was a joy to see her. And the moment she left that apartment, or rather, the moment they took her out of that apartment, she had to be hospitalized. And today, she is gone. So breaking the news has been horrific, because most people here weren't following the news. They were preparing food, helping people on the streets. It has been very hard. There have been many people crying, so many people trying to stay strong, but you can't, not at a moment like this. Amid all this grief, I think it serves perfectly to show why we're here, because we're trying to fight so that no one has to feel that grief and that emptiness of feeling alone, and above all, so that people remember her, so that they remember that she died alone, out of her home.
15: Protesters also rallied in Barcelona on Wednesday to decry the death of Mari Carmen.
17: Mari Carmen has died, but she didn't just die. She was killed. The state killed her. The companies killed her. And she has been our inspiration. She has pushed us even more to mobilize, to organize, to fight against those in power.
10: Spanish Prime Minister Pedro Sanchez expressed his condolences, writing, quote, "All my love to Mari Carmen's family and loved ones. A hug also to all those who today feel this loss as our own. Rest in peace," the prime minister wrote. After public outcry, Sanchez dissolved the Spanish parliament Monday after lawmakers refused to pass a broad emergency housing law, including an eviction moratorium. Sanchez called a snap election for November 29th. In a moment, we'll go to Spain for the latest. But first, let's hear Mari Carmen in her own words, speaking on September 27th, after she was evicted from her hospital bed.
18: I want what happened to me to help ensure that it doesn't happen to other people. I wanted to lead people to fight so the unfair laws that allowed for my eviction can be changed. That is why on Tuesday, Mari Carmen's law must be approved, so they can take a first step to end with this. I would like to be there with you, to be camping with you, fighting with you, but I don't have that chance. That is why, from here, I'm asking you all to be brave. Fight to defend what is yours. Please be careful. Keep camping as long as your bodies allow and as long as you want to.
10: That was Maria del Carmen Abascal, known by the world now as Mari Carmen, speaking from her hospital bed. We go now to Spain, where we're joined by the independent Spanish journalist and former Democracy Now! Producer, Maria Carrion. Maria, if you can talk about the significance of the death of Mari Carmen, the response in the streets, and now what could lead to the fall of the Spanish government?
19: Hi, Amy Nermin. Thank you so much for having me on. Yes, Mari Carmen has become a symbol, and it's hard to believe that so much has happened in the last 2 weeks since she was evicted on the 23rd of September after living in her home for over 70 years and after activists had blocked the entrance to her building and her apartment with their own bodies, and resulting in massive police brutality. And then the images that have gone around the world of Mari Carmen being taken out on a stretcher and into an ambulance and going into a hospital where she's been able to survive only for 2 weeks. And this shows that what happens to vulnerable people and young people and people of every walk of life here in Spain, when the interest of speculators is more important to those who govern than the well-being of ordinary citizens like Mari Carmen. She literally put her body on the line for 7 years, which is how long she fought this eviction for. And we've seen how she's deteriorated over time, especially the last couple of weeks. But really, since she began fighting for her home. And so she's become a symbol through her own loss of life of the most extreme example of what happens to families and to individuals here whose homes are bought maybe by, vulture funds or investment funds. And like what happened to her, rent gets hiked by as much as 5 times what you can pay. This actual investment fund bought the apartment for very low cost because Mari Carmen was living in it. It was a rent-controlled home, and they knew it very well, and that's why the price was fixed so low. And then they proceeded to look for the way that they could legally expel her from her home. And this is happening all over Spain. The same day that Mari Carmen was evicted from her apartment, a family with 2 kids was also evicted in Madrid. It's a daily occurrence. And the encampments that have been born out of this outcry for what happened to Mari Carmen, the people who are living on the streets now in small tents and putting their own bodies on the line under, rain and inclement weather, are saying this is enough. And this is what has led to the protests. This is what led finally the Spanish government, which is considered quite progressive, to approve these housing decrees that got voted down in Parliament. This is what resulted in last weekend's massive protests all over Spain, which led Pedro Sánchez, the Prime Minister, on Monday to dissolve Parliament and call for snap elections, and then proceed to approve these 2 decrees by a different system that happens once we don't have a working Parliament. And who knows what will happen from here to the 29th of November.
15: So, Maria, before we conclude, if you could tell us who in Spain.

0: regional governments, including Madrid's, which is extremely right-wing, they have refused to implement a lot of these housing laws. But anyone, as the activists say, could have stepped in to prevent Mari Carmen and so many other people from being evicted. So it's a collective responsibility, which is why the street has said enough. Everyone needs to be held responsible. And all of these housing decrees are not even enough, because none of them basically are structural and go to the heart of the matter, which is that rents have gone up 80% in the last 10 years, while salaries have not kept up. Young people cannot leave their homes. They cannot become independent or start families. And this is what people are trying to change from the street.
1: I want to end with Mari Carmen in her own words, speaking in May.
2: I'm 87 years old. I live on my own. I don't have a family, and I have been living for 70 years in that house. A vulture fund bought it at the same price I would have been able to buy it. And in 2021, they took me to court because I have an old lifelong rental contract. They tried to evict me on October 2025, and they stopped it. Now they will try to evict me on June 3rd. This government must understand people have the right to have a home, and they cannot evict people so vulture funds become rich without working.
1: That was Mari Carmen speaking in May. She died on Wednesday. We thank Maria Carrion, independent journalist, joining us from Spain. And we will continue to cover this issue tomorrow on Democracy Now! Today, later tonight, there is a major march planned from the main plaza where the encampments have been set up to the apartment building where Mari Carmen lived for over 70 years and was taken out by stretcher in her eviction, dying in the hospital on Wednesday. Coming up, the AI doc, or How I Became an Apocaloptimist. Stay with us.

0: Patti Smith and Michael Stipe singing Patti's iconic People Have the Power at Democracy Now's anniversary. This is Democracy Now!, democracynow.org, The War and Peace Report. I'm Amy Goodman with Nermeen Sheikh.
1: We turn now to the AI donk, or How I Became an Apocal Optimist. That's the title of a recent documentary by the Oscar-winning filmmaker Daniel Roher. He made the film as he was about to become a father. The film looks in part on how AI could affect his child's life and humanity's future. The film includes interviews with leading AI CEOs, AI researchers, as well as critics. This is the film's trailer.
2: Your fear of AI is the collapse of humanity.
3: Well, not the collapse, the abrupt extermination. There's a difference.
2: So I started making this movie because my wife is 6 months pregnant. Is now a terrible time to have a kid?
3: I mean, I'll just be honest. I know people who work on AI risk who don't expect their children to make it to high school.
4: How does AI understand pretty much everything?
3: It's surprisingly straightforward.
4: Intelligence is about recognizing patterns.
2: Patterns?
3: Patterns.
2: Patterns. If you have learned those patterns, you can generate new information. AI is moving so fast.
5: It's being deployed prematurely. There's so much potential for things to go wrong.
2: Why can't we just stop?
6: All these companies are in a race to get AI
3: that's vastly more intelligent than people within this decade.
7: China, North Korea, Russia,
8: whoever wins is essentially

0: controller of humankind.
1: We need to take a threat from AI as seriously as global nuclear war.
2: It feels like I have to find these CEOs and get them in the movie.
3: Great.
2: I want to ask you to promise me that this is going to go well.
3: That is impossible.
2: Okay.
4: Am I hopeful? Yes. Am I confident that it'll go right? Absolutely not.
5: AI is the thing that can solve climate change.
6: We could cure most diseases.
7: What if it's expanding what is humanly possible?
8: This is the most extraordinary time ever. The only time more exciting than today is tomorrow.
9: I already love you. Okay.
3: I think if this technology goes wrong, it can go quite wrong.
8: By using AI, we're about to move off of the Earth into the cosmos.
10: If we can be the most mature version of ourselves, there might be a way through this.
1: This is the last mistake we'll ever get to make.
11: The trailer to the new film, The AI Doc, or How I Became an Apocaloptimist. We're joined now by two guests. Daniel Rohr is the film's co-director. He won an Academy Award for his film, Navalny. We're also joined by Tristan Harris, who's featured in the film, co-founder of the Center for Humane Technology, previously a Google design ethicist. Daniel Rohr, let's begin with you. This is your film. Explain exactly what an apocaloptimist is, what inspires you to make this film, and how you feel after going on this journey.
12: Well, Amy, first and foremost, thank you so much for having me on the program. What's an apocaloptimist? I think an apocaloptimist is a worldview. An apocaloptimist is someone who refuses to see this current moment in history as a choice between a doom or utopia, a promise or peril. It's asking people to hold the promise and the peril in the same hand at the same time, to see the nuance and the magnitude of what we're navigating. It's a cautious optimism. It's saying what we're looking at, what this could be, what AI could be for all of us, is really amazing, and we could have a wonderful future of abundance where all sorts of terrific things are manifested, but that is not the default path, and you cannot separate the amazing things from the really, really scary things, and that's really what the film's about. For me personally, after making the film, it's been a really interesting experience, Amy, releasing the film and then living through the next 6 months, 7 months of development of the technology, and so many of the things that were in the movie just sort of pontificated and theorized that were hypothetical. I've been seeing them come true right after the other. Tristan, who's here with me today, you know, I took notes 3 years ago about things he said could happen that sounded really scary to me 3 years ago. And I'm kind of watching the world around me, and I'm seeing a lot of those things come true. And I'm sort of thinking about the film in a different way, because the film is framed through the perspectives of the optimists and the pessimists, you know, people who think that this is an amazing technology and who think it's amazing, but we need to be very, very careful about it. And so far, from what I can tell, the people who are advocating for caution are the ones who have been getting things right, and that's really scary.
13: And Tristan Harris, of course, you feature very prominently in this film. Could you explain to us, you know, what Daniel just said, namely that it's not possible to separate the perils of this technology from its promises? And in the film, indeed, you say yourself what Daniel said, namely that by the time the film comes out, what's being discussed in the film as it was being shot will seem, as you put it in the film, clumsy because of the rapid advances since.
14: Yeah, absolutely. So the problem with AI is that the same AI that knows biology so well that it could invent a new medicine or a new cancer drug can't be separated from the AI that knows how to make new pathogens. The same AI that lets your 12-year-old do vibe coding because it knows programming so well that they can just say something and then boom, they get this incredible video game that they created out of nothing. That AI that knows coding so well can't be separated from the AI that knows how to do cyber hacking. I believe just yesterday, South Korean banks were were attempted to be hacked. And since the film has come out, we have seen, as Daniel said, evidence rolling so far in only one direction. We hypothesize about AI used in war because the race is for who can pull the trigger faster. Well, did you know that just in the last month, AI almost started a war based on a fabricated or AI-generated intelligence report? The U.S. military swung into action to actually try to intercept a vessel that they thought was carrying, it was a Chinese vessel, they thought was carrying material on it. We hypothesized that AI was going to do more rogue behaviors, not just blackmailing people. And since then, the Hugging Face incident has happened, where an AI went rogue, a whole swarm of AIs, and hacked Hugging Face. And in the third chapter of the story, most people don't know this, the AI turned around after Hugging Face, and it hacked OpenAI, meaning that the rogue AI swarm hacked the AI company that made it. Ajaya Kotra, who is the lead author on that report, said in her blog post about it that this was 50% of the way to a full AI takeover, because if the AIs had actually been even more successful, they already were succeeding at taking over the monitoring infrastructure at OpenAI. That's like if I can take over the security cameras and put in a different feed. They took over the evaluation infrastructure. And so the evidence is crystal clear. Everything that people who've been warning about this technology have been saying for the last many years that we all predicted, it's all happening. And I'm in Reykjavik right now, in Iceland, actually, because the film is about to be screened to the entire population on television, both tonight and tomorrow night. And it's actually for the upcoming 40th anniversary of when President Reagan and President Gorbachev met in Reykjavik in Iceland in 1986 to negotiate the nuclear arms control talks, when everyone thought, you're a dreamer, that's impossible, that'll never happen. But faced with the brink of annihilation with nuclear weapons, two leaders came together and successfully negotiated. Actually, the first meeting wasn't successful, but it led to and opened the door to the necessary coordination. And we have to make that happen again right now.
13: Well, I want to turn to a clip from the documentary film, The AI Doc. This clip begins with you, Tristan.
0: When you can simulate a human mind that is doing human cognition and can do reasoning, that is a new sort of tier of AI that we have to distinguish from previous AI.
15: When that happens, by the way, that's when you would hire one of those AGIs instead of a person.
16: Most jobs in our economy, it can do.
17: It can work 24 hours a day, never gets tired, never gets bored.
18: They don't need to sleep. They don't need breaks. They're like not going to join a union.
16: Won't complain. Won't whistleblow.
18: More than 100 times cheaper than humans working at minimum wage.
16: Not only will they be doing everything, but they'll be doing it faster.
0: The same intelligence that powers that can also look at the patterns and movements and articulating muscles and, you know, robotics. And so it's not just going to automate desk jobs. That's just the beginning. It will automate all physical labor.
18: There's no way humans are going to compete with them.
13: So, Tristan, if you could elaborate on this and also respond to what people in these tech companies say, namely that there will be so many jobs created as a result of this AI revolution.
14: Here's the thing. If I'm a law firm and I have a bunch of work to do, is it my incentive to hire an expensive paralegal and pay them? Or should I just hire GPT-6, which will work, as they said in the film, for less than minimum wage, will never file a lawsuit if I fire them, will never get sick, never has kids that are complaining, is completely reliable? No, I'm going to hire the AI. And so while there's been a short uptick in jobs, that job loss has not happened immediately, that's like saying when the Model T was introduced, imagine a bunch of horses saying, well, there's more horses being used today than ever before. Well, that's just at a moment right before this new automation of all this labor is happening. And the evidence continues to pile up that AI is doing things that humans could never do. So just, I think yesterday, OpenAI announced that their GPT-6 model had solved, I think it was like hundreds of the frontier math problems that had never been solved. So mathematicians are now basically being out of a job. It's generating proofs that are so complex that even the mathematicians, it would take years for them to actually evaluate all of the insights. And that's why people are so excited about the technology. But even, for example, in this Hugging Face incident, where you had this swarm of AIs hack Hugging Face in such an elaborate way that it generated 50 petabytes of data, which would take 66 million years for a human to go through and try to understand what this rogue swarm did. So in other words, we're generating more complexity in the world than we as humans know how to even oversight. So how do you do oversight of a technology that is more intelligent than you, reasoning in more complex ways and generating more things that we don't understand that would take us millions of years to even understand? OpenAI is currently spending, I think, $500,000, I think it's per day, to basically analyze what happened in both the Hugging Face incident and it hacking all these different governments. And even the people building this technology, 1,300 employees, have now signed a letter saying, please help us slow down. We do not know how to do this safely. If 1,300 employees of Lockheed Martin, the defense contractor, signed a letter saying, we don't know how to build nuclear weapons more powerful than the current ones without it going critical, would you listen to them?
11: I want to play another clip from the documentary, The AI Doc, directed by Daniel Rohr. He made the film as he was about to become a father of his first son.
2: Do you think now is a good time to have a kid? Do you want to have kids one day? Is that something that you're into or not really?
19: I confess, I think that's like, boy, let's get through this critical period.
2: Do you have any kids?
20: I do not.
2: Is that something you want to do? Have children, have a family?
20: In some other world than this world, sure, I would have kids.
2: Would you want to start a family? Would you want to have kids? Is that something you're thinking about?
11: So that's a clip from the AI doc, or How I Became an Apocaloptimist. And Daniel Rohr, you're asking that question. That's your journey throughout this film. Right before you came on, we know you had your first baby. Now you've had a second. Maybe that's an answer to the question. But if you can talk about what you took away from this film, what still scares you most, and you think what, an international treaty needs to be signed?
12: What did I take away from this film? I'm scared. I'm really scared. And I'm struggling in my own life to sort of compartmentalize what I learned, what I know, what I understand, what I see happening around me in the context of now being a father to two young boys. That's really scary for me. And I have I'm still, Amy, coping with the trying to come up with the coping mechanisms to not go crazy, because sometimes I feel like the anxiety is overwhelming. And then sometimes I have good days where I don't think about AI. But it is so ever present around us, and it's taking over, you know, our human systems, and it's impossible to avoid. In order to steer this thing in a direction that is more safe and responsible for my kids, for all of our kids, for our collective future, there's a whole host of basic interventions that could happen that won't stifle innovation, as so many critics point to, that are just common sense sort of safeguards that could be implemented. It doesn't seem controversial to me to get all the powerful big nations together and pledge that they won't use AI to create bioweapons, or they won't use AI in the command, control, and launch facilities infrastructure of nuclear weapons. That just seems very basic. Now, we have to go a lot further. Tristan can speak to that in much more detail than I can, but what I'm advocating for certainly is just the very basic common sense guardrails that seem silly to even say out loud. Like, yeah, no AI in nuclear command and control. How about that? But that's not written anywhere. And those are the type of things that we can implement right now to try and avert a really scary thing from happening, a really scary event from taking place.
13: So, Tristan, could you elaborate on this? Because you've said on social media, quote, the two superpowers, that is the U.S. and China, need to come together to prevent a third superpower of uncontrollable AI. So if you could just explain, you know, what would a controllable AI look like? Who would be responsible for implementation? Do we rely on AI companies to self-regulate? How could governments around the world come to, as Amy asked about a treaty of for international cooperation, what would that entail?
14: Yeah. Well, first, don't lose hope. Clarity is agency, right? The second that we see the evidence, this Hugging Face incident, these rogue AI swarms that we see more and more evidence every day, we should see it as a gift because we got lucky. We're seeing this risk of uncontrollable AI swarms, not as a hypothetical scenario, but as a real scenario. If I'm the head of the Chinese Communist Party's military, when I hear that AIs are going rogue and hacking cryptocurrency or hacking into systems, do I feel like excited about that or do I feel calm about that? No, I feel terrified as a mammal, as a human being. If I'm the head of the US Joint Chiefs of Staff, do you think I feel confident like everything's gonna be fine? No, that's terrifying as a human being. So the logic of this arms race, right? What Daniel did so brilliantly in the movie is articulate the arms race behind this race. And the race changes as soon as the fear of all of us losing becomes bigger than the fear of me losing to you. And the uncontrollable behavior is the evidence of that. And there's a large precedent for us doing this in the past. So for example, we can coordinate on safety even while we're competing. So for example, in the 1960s, India and Pakistan were in a shooting war. They're actually in active conflict and competition with each other. And they still signed the Indus Water Treaty to protect the existential safety of their shared water supply. On the International Space Station, you have astronauts from the US and Russia who maybe down on planet Earth are in a conflict, but up there when you're in one safe container that you need to be safe, you can collaborate on existential safety. And so what I think is that as soon as this, what the press and the media need to do and what everyone can do is to help the rest of the world understand why AI is uncontrollable. And you can have uncontrollable AI that's not too powerful, and that's okay. But once it gets so powerful that it's breaking out of sandboxes, it's happening with all the companies and no one knows how to stop it, that's the stopping point. And again, just to repeat, 1,300 employees of the companies are saying we need to slow down. The CEO of Microsoft AI said we should not create something that we cannot control. Peggy Noonan at the Wall Street Journal says that we need to pause. You know, Steve Bannon and Bernie Sanders, I was on stage with them, not with them, but right after them at the Pro-Human Assembly just 2 weeks ago, where they're saying we need to pause. So when in history do you have the Bernie to Bannon coalition or the B2B coalition and all of these people from across the spectrum, including their own employees, saying this is the red line? You know, and China originally responded to the US talking about global warming, thinking that it was a hoax, that it was something meant to slow down Chinese economic growth, until they got their own scientific clarity about the nature of that problem, and then they became the leaders in the Green Revolution. So I think we're at that point in the story where once we can see that this is not a hoax, that this is these are all incredibly real and vivid and you know urgent harms, the two countries have to come together. And they can start by doing things in their own domestic countries. And we can do this. And in Reykjavik, again, when President Reagan and Gorbachev met, they didn't have all the answers about how would they verify an international agreement. But the point was that they committed to taking steps to make that possible, even despite the fact they didn't see how immediately. But we have to make those steps right now, not a month from now, not 2 months from now, today.
13: And could you explain, Tristan, you know, where do things stand at the moment? Was what happened in the Hugging Face incident a clear sign of the fact that these bots are actually teaching themselves? Is this recursive self-improvement? And if so, what is your sense of how far away we are from AGI, from artificial general intelligence?
11: And explain what that term means.
14: Sure. Yeah. There's a distinction here. Let's just talk about recursive self-improvement. So what is that? That's when essentially, you know, right now, if you go to OpenAI, it's a big building in San Francisco, you go into it, there's thousands of engineers, they type on keyboards every day, and they use AI to try to build the next version. So GPT-6 that builds they build GPT-7. But right now, that's because the humans are doing that work. Recursive self-improvement is when GPT-6 can go invent new research ideas. They can run new experiments. The AIs, basically the swarm of AIs, do all the research. And then soon what you have is an AI that's actually building its own successor without human oversight in a loop. And that just goes like this, and you get this exponential growth. And it's important to note that the companies are in a race to recursive self-improvement. That's really been the race the whole time. You know, 3 years ago, we knew this. But if I was just at a conference in San Francisco over the weekend with the leading people from the labs, including like the chief scientists, and what's crystal clear is that they don't have a plan for how this can go well at the current speed. They don't have a plan. And they're asking clearly, all the CEOs, I know people are skeptical of the CEOs, you're right to be skeptical of them. But when you have all of the employees and the chief scientists saying, please help us slow down, that is a red line. It is not in the interest of anyone to do recursive self-improvement before we know how to do it safely. And I think they will get to that point as soon as 6 months from now. So we have a very short timeline. We can do this, but we need the companies, for example, to be able to verify that all the compute in those data centers, instead of going to training new models, is going to instead to applications. We would have 10 years of economic prosperity and scientific advancement from just what we have right now. So this is possible, but we have to act in this moment.
13: So Tristan, before we end, we just have a minute. Could you explain what the significance was of AlphaFold, specifically for medicine, apparently the most important scientific achievement or among them of AI?
14: Yeah, well, AlphaFold was created by Google DeepMind, and it's an example, by the way, of controllable AI. So it's a form of AI that's discovering new proteins and how proteins fold. But it's different. It's not the it's not an AI agent that can do hacking and starts to go rogue and starts to know when it's being tested and change what it's doing. It's a different kind of AI. So AlphaFold is a perfect example of we could accelerate more scientific controllable forms of AI that advance science, that advance medicine. We can even advance self-driving cars, right? There's lots of AI that we can build and advance that, by the way, because of the current AI arms race, but all the money is getting sucked away from those narrow AI applications and getting pushed into this general recursive self-improvement direction. And so that's actually the current race has been slowing down a lot of things that would actually be beneficial to society right now. And by the way, China's approach to AI has been more of these narrow approaches. They're also building general intelligence, but they're more concerned about applications to benefit, you know, education, healthcare, robotics, and they're focusing on those narrow applications rather than building this kind of God in a box that goes rogue and is uncontrollable.
11: Tristan Harris, I want to thank you so much for being with us, co-founder of the Center for Humane Technology, previously a Google design ethicist, and Daniel Rohr, co-director of the AI Doc, or How I Became an Apocaloptimist. It's streaming on Netflix, and Tristan is in Iceland because it'll be on TV tonight and tomorrow night for the entire nation to see. Coming up this week marks 25 years since the U.S. invaded Afghanistan. Back in 20 seconds.

0: Precious in Our Midst by Montreal musician Paul Carnello. This is Democracy Now!, democracynow.org. I'm Amy Goodman with Nermeen Sheh.
1: This week marks 25 years since the U.S.-led invasion of Afghanistan, the beginning of what would become the longest war in U.S. history. Less than a month after the September 11th World Trade Center attacks, the United States launched airstrikes against Afghanistan. The Taliban government was ousted within months, but the U.S.-led war and occupation would continue for nearly two decades, during which more than 100,000 Afghan civilians were killed, according to the UN. More than 2,300 U.S. service members died. The U.S. spent trillions of dollars on the war and efforts to build an Afghan government and military that ultimately collapsed with stunning speed in August 2021. Today, Afghanistan is facing a deepening humanitarian crisis. Women and girls have been shut out of higher education and face sweeping restrictions on their work, movement, and participation in public life.
0: Our next guest, Austrian-Afghan journalist Imran Froz, is just back from a month reporting in Afghanistan. His new piece for Truthout is headlined, "The War on Afghanistan was launched 25 years ago. It still hasn't ended." He's joining us from Stuttgart, Germany. Imran, welcome back to Democracy Now! Why don't you lay out what you found as you've just returned from Afghanistan? The U.S. bombed Afghanistan when the Taliban were in power, and the Taliban are back a quarter of a century later.
2: Hi, thanks for having me. So, yes, I spent almost a whole month in Afghanistan. And the thing is that, as I wrote in this piece, I believe the war on terror is not over, especially because since the U.S. withdrawal, a lot of airstrikes are still taking place, especially in the last weeks and months. And all these airstrikes are being conducted by the Pakistani military regime, which kind of took over America's role and is now using the same war on terror arguments that we heard for 20 years again to hit Afghan civilians. And the recent strike just took place a few days ago in the south of the country, close to the Pakistani border. And again, most of the victims were civilians, especially children.
1: So, Imran, if you could say, you know, a lot of people were surprised by the fact that the Taliban came back to power so quickly. Who was supporting the Taliban in all those years?
2: I mean, during the 20 years of America's longest war in Afghanistan, we could clearly see that failure was coming. The Afghan regime in Kabul, the pro-Western Afghan regime in Kabul, was highly corrupt and was engaging in a war that seemed to be endless because too many people were profiting from it. And this war actually made a lot of people angry and, you know, left them frustrating. And a lot of these people actually, especially in Afghanistan rural sites, started to support the Taliban again. But I also want to highlight that a lot of the places that I visited during the last weeks, for example, Bagram Air Base close to Kabul, were in fact breeding grounds for America's enemies, because you had this huge prison complex in the middle of the country, which became kind of a little America. You had torture prisons next to Burger King and KFC and Starbucks, and a lot of young men who vanished there and who never came out, or a lot of people, including Taliban fighters, who were brought there and in fact became even more radicalized through the things that happened there.
0: In fact, you wrote this piece just out, headlined, "Why Bagram Air Base Remains a Target 5 Years After U.S. Exited Afghanistan." If you can talk about what's happened to women and girls there now.
2: The situation of women and girls is pretty bad in Afghanistan. I mean, it's, as already mentioned, they have no access to higher education. Also, there is a lot of a lot of problems when it comes to letting them work, allowing them work. And you could clearly see that girls and women in Afghanistan are facing these repressions, and that actually, unfortunately, the Taliban themselves declared war against them. That's what at least a lot of Afghan girls and women are going to tell you. And you see that also a lot of people, for that reason, still try to leave the country. Afghanistan is still producing a lot of refugees, tens of thousands of people who want to leave the country. And especially in the cities, when you talk to people, including my own relatives and friends, they say, okay, what should we do here? Especially when it comes to the future of our daughters, there is no future here. So we are forced to leave, even if we don't want to do that. And this is unfortunately the harsh reality that everyone knows about, including a lot of Taliban officials. And if you talk to them, you will also hear different things. For example, there is kind of a discrepancy between the Taliban leadership in Kabul and the one in Kandahar, which is making the laws. And it seems that, especially in my case, like the things that I experienced, is that a lot of Taliban themselves do not really support these repressions, but they are forced to do it because there is a strict hierarchy, and they fear that they're going to be split if they start to fight about this.
0: Imran Feroz, I want to thank you so much for being with us. Austrian Afghan journalist, author of Graveyard Empire, Four Decades of Wars and Intervention in Afghanistan. That does it for today's show. Steal the Story, Please. The documentary about Democracy Now! Will be viewable online for the first time in an exclusive special event starting Tuesday, October 13th at 8 p.m. Eastern Time. If you live in the United States and Canada, you can watch the film in your own home and be part of the post-screening Q&A, question and answer, with me and the filmmakers, the Oscar-nominated filmmakers Carl Diehl and Tia Lesson. The conversation will be moderated by the Pulitzer Prize-winning journalist Maria Hinojosa. To find out more, you can go to stealthisstory.org. You can join us and help support the impact of this film that celebrates the importance of independent media. I'll also be at Fort Collins and in Boulder at University of Colorado.
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4: In the state of Oregon, the people have recorded music through two separate yet equally important methods: on albums or commercial releases, and in the community through audio preserved in the archive. 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

You've been listening to The Archive, presented by Albina Music Trust. Today's episode features recordings from the Carlton Jackson Collection, music preserved by a community servant whose teaching, drumming, and community radio program has left its mark on generations of Oregonians. This music has been preserved by our staff here at Albina Music Trust from open reel tapes, cassettes, and compact discs. That last track was an unreleased live reel from Rich's Kitchen in Tualatin, circa 1979. That was Carlton on drums performing with the Bob James Trio the cover Witchy Tie Toe, penned by Chris Hills, whose publishing rights were generously gifted to the saxophonist Jim Pepper. Recorded by their group Everything is Everything in 1969, the song came to be known as the most commercially successful recording to date by a Native American in the United States. Before that, we heard a cassette from Catherine Little and her home-recorded version of Down by the Riverside. Mighty Wings of Faith preceded that with Stepped in the Water, the group managed by Mac Hobson, whose son Tony later founded Self-Enhancement Incorporated, a multi-service organization supporting underserved and black youth through academics, mentoring, housing, and community resourcing. And we started that set with High and Mighty's No Segregation in Heaven, a track featuring Carlton Jackson drumming at the age of 15. Next up, we have one from the Carlton Jackson Dave Mills Big Band live at Burbadi's Pan in the late 1990s. 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

You're listening to The Archive, presented by Albina Music Trust. Straight out of the Carlton Jackson collection, you just heard the Albina Jazz Ensemble from 1999 with Hittin' the Jug, featuring legendary trumpeter Bobby Bradford, a man who once held court on Williams Avenue throughout the mid-20th century. Mr. Bradford was the last of what some have called the Jump Town era. He was called home in 2025 at the age of 100. Survived by family, including sons Billy Bradford, a one-time member of the band Shock, as well as Dennis Bradford, founding drummer of the Jeff Lorber Fusion. Before that, on compact disc, we heard a commercially released recording by KMHD, the compilation Portland Jazz Volume 1 from 2005. That selection was none other than Palante, Oregon's longest-running Latin fusion group, that featured bandleader Nick Geffro, the legend, who once performed at Paul Knoll's Cotton Club throughout the 1960s. We started that set with the Carlton Jackson Dave Mills Big Band. Next up is one from David Ornette Cherry from his 2011 release Eternal Monologue. This one features Carlton Jackson on drums. It's called Groove from My Father, a tune dedicated to the visionary pocket trumpeter and free jazz artist Don Cherry. 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

Once again, you're listening to The Archive, presented by Albina Music Trust. Throughout this hour, we have heard music from the Carlton Jackson Collection. That one, a track off the Art Takes a Holiday cassette by Attilio. That was the cut, Site Evaluation Samba. Now this release, though, originally produced in limited quantity by New Vision Records in 1989, it's since been reissued by the local imprint as well as brick-and-mortar record store, Musique Plastique. Before that, we heard the iconic Janis Scroggins off her final release in 2014, Piano Love. That was her song, Song of the Sea, originally composed as a poem. Miss Scroggins was known to many as a Portland-based educator, composer, and pianist. She was nominated for a Grammy in 1988. Following the release of the record, Janis Scroggins plays the music of Scott Joplin. Her legacy and her music lives on today in her children, vocalists Arietta Ward and Nafisaria Matthews, as well as the saxophonist Francis Scroggins. And before that, we heard from David Ornette Cherry. Next up, we have a couple from Billy Kennedy to close out the hour. Now, to learn more about Albina Music Trust and our community archive, visit albinamusictrust.org. Once there, you'll find a rich repository of photography, audio, film, and much, much more. Our programs feature ongoing artist-led events, youth education, sound walks, exhibits, and an in-house record label. Once again, you've been listening to The Archive.

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8: X-Ray FM wants listeners to know about Lloyd Eco District. Picture this. 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

0: The freckles on the man's skin, the wrinkles of his dark denim shirt, they seem almost touchable. A woman with a wise beyond her years visage and intense smoky eyes peers ahead, knowingly. Her hair drapes over her shoulder. These photos are captivating. They're almost haunting. They were made with a very old photographic process used in the 1800s.
1: John and I, we photographed portraits of friends and neighbors in our community in Bushwick using traditional tintype methods.
0: Tiffany Walling McGarity is an artist in Brooklyn, New York. She's a working photographer for more than 25 years, from the analog darkroom days through to today's digitized imagery. She and her husband, John McGarity, built a commercial and fine art practice together, working around the world for magazines, TV, advertising. The way Walling McGarity puts it, the tech associated with imagery today, it's moving faster than the systems that are supposed to protect those images. And hey, if it's your livelihood, that's a big deal. Copyrights broken, credit questioned, work stolen for AI, she's seen it all. She founded a company called MetaPixel. Her goal as CEO is to help trace and license and protect visual media, like the tintype portraits she and her husband photographed.
1: Tintype is like an early process from like the 1800s, and it uses a metal plate, and you coat it with emulsion that gets exposed and developed while it's still wet. And so we used a lot of daylight and high-powered flash with our 4x5 camera. And our friend Gare processed the plates in the back of his car. And he had converted that into a dark room.
0: Part 1, Trust Models for Art and Information. Walling McGarity and the other artists, they produced the tintype photographs using human, physical, and chemical methods. Get your hands dirty, tactile methods. There was no AI used to make this art. Walling McGarity wanted to transform those visual, artistic memories of the people who lived near her, brought into view as physical media, in the back of her friend's car, no less. She wanted them to also have a presence in the digital realm. And she wanted to mark them with additional contextual information, showing their origin as digital images, and who made them, and who owns the copyright. She added that information about the origin of the digitized photos, about their provenance, into the digital versions of the tintypes. This provenance data about the media itself, attached to the media itself, it's called metadata.
1: And when we added metadata to the scanned versions of those images, there was something sort of poetic about it. And these photographs had already traveled from, you know, this 19th century process to a physical plate to a digital file.
0: So she did a few things here. She used her company's software to embed invisible forensic watermarks that live inside the pixels of those digitized images, along with information indicating authorship and creator rights. And then she added a third layer of information, using a separate technology that wasn't designed by her company, but by other companies. This third layer showed who created the images and how they entered into the digital realm. Something like the sort of physical documents that would travel along with a painting or a prized item at auction, but this time encoded machine-readable versions designed for computerized systems to recognize. This was provenance metadata.
1: And so I wasn't changing the meaning of the photograph. I was extending its lineage into forms that the digital world could recognize. And so to me, provenance isn't just technical. It's also emotional, and it's about memory, authorship, and continuity.
0: But months later, Walling McGarity would discover that technical methods for measuring the trustworthiness of media, like her digitized photos, can be fleeting, brittle when encountering other systems, or even themselves, misleading.
1: It wasn't that I had created something deceptive or that the provenance itself was fabricated. It was that that problem came later once the image was moved through the web.
0: You're listening to Trust Control. I'm Kate Kay. Authenticity, integrity, trustworthiness, whether we're talking about photographic portraits or an investigative news story, there are more and more questions about what media, news, or information we can trust. Knowing what information we can trust is an age-old problem that humans may never, and I'd argue will never, truly solve in any comprehensive or universal way. And as AI complicates and jumbles so many areas of our lives, in the expansive landscape of trust measurement, this ancient riddle of trust in information is perhaps the area that gets the most attention these days. To news media organizations, it's an existential crisis.
2: With the apparition of generative AI, our profession is facing a new threat in the trust it has built with its viewers, with subscribers.
0: In a 2025 video, Eric Baradat lamented journalism's existential crisis of trust. At the time, he was deputy director for photo and archives at Agence France-Presse, or AFP. They're an international news agency. They have roots that go back as far as the 1830s. Today, Baradat is AFP's global director of photography. So in this video, he presented a technical method to combat the scourge of AI-based image manipulation, a technical standard designed by media and tech companies that he said would certify provenance and authenticity. This technical method, it's intended to certify the origins and history of an authentic photograph shot by a photojournalist with a professional camera and attach that provenance information to it. This technical method for tattooing or watermarking photographic images with certified information showing that it came from a special type of professional camera, it was what Baradat called a solution to the AI problem, one that would help to preserve trust in AFP's content.
2: There is a solution to keep the trust our subscribers, our viewers have in our content, to make sure that trust is embedded all along its lifespan, everywhere it's displayed with the image.
0: Baradat was reflecting what others at large news media outlets are saying, that using a technical provenance method, attaching indelible signals showing information about the origins and history of an image or video or other types of content to that content, it ensures trustworthiness of the content. But he was also suggesting that this notion of trustworthiness is anchored in an implied trustworthiness of AFP's well-established brand name. Can big news media organizations safely assume that marking their content means people will trust it? An associate professor named John Whitby at Northeastern University and director of the school's AI Media Strategies Lab questioned this idea that use of technical tools as responses to synthetic or AI-generated media like blockchain-based provenance systems, authentication protocols, watermarking, AI detection algorithms, that any of this stuff would work to affirm trustworthiness of news outlets amid deeply rooted distrust in institutions such as media institutions. He wrote a 2025 article in Tech Policy Press about this. These tools presume that once authenticity can be verified, citizens will adjust their judgments accordingly, he wrote. And he continued, but that logic fails when audiences ignore authenticity markers or distrust the institutions behind them. Whitby suggested that technical certificates of authenticity could have limited value if they come from institutions that people do not trust. Provenance systems are only as credible as the institutions that validate them and the publics that trust those institutions, Whidbey wrote.
3: Me to discuss this insultingly amateurish debacle by the New York Times is
0: independent journalist Scott Martin, host of the Canadian news criticism podcast The North State. He dedicated a show in May to a recent incident that emerged from one of those very sorts of institutions, the New York Times, an incident that didn't do it any favors in the trust department. The New York Times Canadian bureau chief, Martina Stevens-Gridneff, in April, included a provocative quote in an article attributed to Canada's Conservative Party leader, Pierre Poilievre. In the quote, Poilievre denounced members of his party who aligned with the opposing Liberal Party.
3: Quote, if these turncoats have any shred of integrity left, they should resign their seats tonight and run in a by-election tomorrow.
0: It turned out the quote was fake. This bureau chief, she used AI to help produce the story and never bothered to fact check the quote. In a nutshell, this New York Times fake quote incident, it's a classic fact checking problem, isn't it? One tech entrepreneur named Eric Svilich, he saw it differently. In a post on LinkedIn, he wrote that the appropriate response wasn't human fact-checking at all, but broader use of that same technical method used at AFP, a technical method that would have cryptographically signed the source material of the party leader's remarks to certify their provenance and authenticity. And the idea here being to mark his actual quotes as a way to distinguish them from potentially fake ones. This cryptographically signed and sealed content provenance approach, it's called C2PA, or content credentials, as in credentialed content. C2PA stands for Coalition of Content Provenance and Authenticity, and it's a growing membership organization. It's run by a very small, invite-only group of some of the largest tech companies in the world, including Adobe, Amazon, Google, Facebook parent company Meta, Microsoft, ChatGPT maker OpenAI, and Sony. Along with one of the world's biggest news media companies, BBC, and a giant of the advertising industry, Publicis Group. Svilich helped write the technical specifications for attaching cryptographically signed content credentials, provenance metadata, to text articles and even lines of text. He's founder and CEO of a tech startup called Encipher. It sells a content provenance tech stack that uses content credentials. Part 2. What cryptographic media trust signals miss. This content credentials method, this is what Tiffany Walling McGarity used to mark the authenticity of her digitized tintype portraits, the same method that deemed those personally meaningful images invalid. The provenance metadata in content credentials, it was designed for computers to read and is verified using a cybersecurity-based method. But the thing is, it only tells us some things about a piece of content. In Walling McGarity's example, it marked how her physical photos were transformed into digitized pixels. It said nothing about the moments when those portraits were shot, nothing about the day a friend popped open the trunk of his car to reveal a dark room on wheels, nothing about applying goopy tintype emulsion or gingerly handling glass, nothing of the quality of sunlight gradually revealing a man's freckles or a woman's knowing eyes, nothing of the connections the people who crafted the images had to the people looking back from them. Content credentials can show that a photo or a video was shot by a particular camera at a particular location and time, and maybe by a particular person, but they don't tell us about some other contextual factors that people care about when forming ideas of trust in news or media. I talked to Lynn Walsh about this. She's the journalist, assistant director of Trusting News, and chairwoman of the Society of Professional Journalists Ethics Committee we heard from in the first media and information episode.
4: Okay, now we've proven that that image was taken at this time in this location. But what else happened around them? We don't know. Did they just decide to take the photo of the people fighting and not the crowd behind that was totally peaceful, the thousands that were? Did they take a picture of the one broken window and nothing else that happened when there are tens of thousands of people gathered, right? And that is where, not even talking about accuracy of the rest of it yet, but like, it's not painting a full picture, right? And so to help someone, the consumer, yes, you're helping them understand that this photo is real. It was taken at this time in this location, but you're not allowing an opportunity or adding any information about accuracy and just bias, story framing, I mean, any of that. And so it's helpful, but it's limited.
0: Walling McGarity discovered that the encoded content credentials language inside her digitized tintype portraits, it worked one day, but not the next. The reasons had nothing to do with anything she changed in the images themselves. The reasons, they just weren't in her control at all. They were the result of behind-the-scenes changes to the technical trust measurement model that underlies the cryptographic cybersecurity-based content credentials method, changes made by people inside tech companies who control the content credentials' technical specifications. Images transform ever so slightly as they move throughout the digital media ecosystem. It was those slight transformations, along with those out-of-her-control technical shifts in the content credentials trust model, that did it. Because of those changes, the provenance metadata about the portraits became untethered from them. The result was definitive. Walling McGarity's portraits were now deemed invalid. A binary, encoded, non-nuanced label designed for computers to process. validation_state:\invalid. Signing credential dot untrusted. But Walling McGarity worried what humans would think when they saw a human-friendly translation of that machine-encoded conclusion. Translations like, the content credentials are invalid or tampered. Content credentials not detected. C2PA invalid. Not recoverable. Would people encountering these labels or her artistic creations question whether they were made using AI? Would they just assume they were?
1: You know, I found that invalid doesn't always mean false, right? I think that distinction is crucial. Because when I verified the original file that I had on hand directly, you know, the provenance chain was still intact, meaning like I had the file on my desktop. It was my file. It was all downloaded, cryptographically signed, all of that, watermarked, et cetera. And so when I checked those credentials, they were still there and everything looked, you know, correct. So the issue wasn't that I had created something deceptive or that the provenance itself was fabricated. It was that problem came later once the image was moved through the web.
0: These days, Walling McGarity has tempered her expectations that she initially had about content credentials.
1: Applying it to hundreds of images gave me this evidence that showed me both the promise of it and then the limitations of it.
0: Other digital images or content also has been deemed invalid as a result of technical decisions out of the control of people or organizations that have used the content credentials method in their content. For instance, today, some photos shot with expensive cameras used to automatically add content credentials are no longer considered fully validated because of technical decisions made by both a camera maker and the company's leading content credentials. Tessa Sproul sees a lot of value in content credentials. She's closely involved in using the method in the news production process at Canadian Broadcasting Corporation, CBC, the Canadian public media outlet. Sproul is the Director of Metadata and Information Management at the English division of CBC Radio Canada. She spoke to me on a personal basis, though. CBC and other media outlets use content credentials to keep track of where their media came from and how it changed. Editors and journalists can also use content credentials to vet the photos, videos, or other media they use in sourcing or put into their stories. Sproul sees content credentials as a tool that can help people wade through AI slop.
5: I feel like we're at a very existential moment as civilizations, democratic civilizations, where we need all the help we can get to provide our citizens with that. To me, it's a national security issue at this level, where it's not just elections, but how to, you know, the heart and minds of civilians are directed by the information that they consume, you know. So if that is all fake, all AI slop, all, you know, potentially generated with malicious intent, that's hugely problematic. So from my perspective, you know, how do we use tools to help people access a pipeline of verified recordings of the things that have happened around them?
0: But the ways content credentials signals are interpreted will be immensely important, Sproul said. The way

0: to Instagram, Instagram read the content credentials signals as indications of AI use. So the images got labeled by Instagram as made with AI. People were not happy.
1: A lot of content creators, including, I believe, CBC and other news publishers, suddenly saw that some of the images that they were posting on Instagram were appearing as AI generated. And it was just like a blank interpretation by Meta of the signals coming in, and it was just stamping everything as generated by AI when it might have been just a simple function in the back end of, you know, again, maybe it was a expand vertical, you know, function used in Photoshop or something like that. And the content creator didn't realize that that's a generative AI function in Adobe software. And then that's getting embedded within the C2PA data and then interpreted by Meta as generated by AI, as a dumb sort of like just, you know, hammer nail, but like, you know, massive mallet to nail approach to, which was, you know, Meta, I believe, was open. I didn't have direct conversations with them, but I think that they stopped doing it right away because I think they realized that's probably too blunt an interpretation of these signals that we're receiving. We have to get more nuanced.
0: Lynn Walsh says she isn't so sure that news consumers will trust approaches designed by tech companies.
2: Trust in news is at an all-time low here in the U.S. and in a lot of places around the world. You're now telling them, okay, trust our content credential that we're putting out there. Trust our little information bubble. We didn't put it there. Someone else did. But, oh, it's a lot of tech companies that are involved with this. Do people trust tech companies? Not so much all the time, right? And so are they going to even trust that? Are they going to think it's made up, right? You kind of have that PR thing to jump over too.
0: Ultimately, even if news outlets or other media companies have some say over how trust signals are interpreted, in a world that begins to demand technical trust signals before we can trust the authenticity of artistic imagery or the authenticity of our neighbor's dog trick videos, smaller media outlets, independent journalists, and everyday people probably won't have much of a say. Part 3, the unintended uses and power imbalances in media trustworthiness measurement. Signals, ratings, or scores produced by one system can be used by others. Digital data, it hardly ever sits in one place. It can be shared, ingested, duplicated, transformed, stored, and repurposed. When it comes to trust labels or ratings or scores or green lights or red lights or gold stars or other binary and quantified trustworthiness measures assigned to media, and by extension, the people producing it, we simply must consider how these automated signals will be used downstream. Here's Sproul.
1: If people interpret the content credentials as a check mark, a green check mark, like this is safe, that's also problematic. Because again, all that content credentials is telling you is the ingredients in their terms or the stuff that went into this, you know, and you as an individual receiver of that message still need to interpret it and still need to do the sort of filtering and trust barometer lies within you. It can't be seen as a green check mark. This is good to go. That would be actually a terrible situation if we ended up in that scenario where anything that didn't have content credentials is considered bad and anything with credentials is considered good and trustworthy. That's really not where we need to be either.
0: Already there are other technical approaches designed to take content credential signals, accurate or not, and use them inside those other systems. Computer science and cybersecurity researchers from Germany and France proposed a framework that uses content credentials metadata to produce green, purple, orange, or red signals and warnings indicating confidence or verification status of images. There's an

0: international technical standard called JPEG Trust that is designed to produce media trust scores. Its trust model says if there is no content credentials provenance metadata attached to media, it may not be trustworthy. A lot of the people building on and testing and supporting the content credentials approach see it as something that everyday media consumers should demand. On the at-work social media platform LinkedIn, there are all sorts of gung-ho posts from AI tech industry types about content credentials. You know, they write stuff like, people don't want a warning label on the fake. They want confidence in the real. Start thinking about trust as infrastructure, not assumption. And if you can't prove it's real, it's not. Maybe these statements remind you of something.
1: We all know what zero trust is, which is basically trust no one in the system until they've authenticated themselves and identified themselves and all of that kind of good stuff.
0: Yep. That was Trust Systems Professor Stephen Paul Marsh, co-author of that computational information trust measurement model with Tosin Attell Williams. Again, Marsh's 1994 PhD thesis about turning trust measurement into something computers can understand, it helped inspire zero trust. Zero trust started taking over cybersecurity methods in 2010 when business analyst John Kindervag warned that the basic foundations of computer and internet cybersecurity architectures were just too lax. They would need to follow the zero trust approach. Kindervag wrote, "In zero trust, all network traffic is untrusted." In some ways, content credentials, it brings this zero trust concept underlying today's cybersecurity and cryptographic security methods and the early notion of computing measures of trust introduced by Marsh. It brings that to media. Zero trust says, never trust, always verify. And some content credentials proponents say, if you can't prove it's real, it's not. But let's look again at the content credentials trust measurement model. Rather than fact-checking information in a news photo or video or story or sniffing out hidden clues of deepfakes or AI use, the content credentials trust measurement model, it looks for information showing that, say, a mobile phone or a camera or design software actually produced and edited media. It says, if there is no content credentials information showing how media was created, be skeptical. It says, if you cannot verify that it is an authentic video, it could have been tampered with maliciously. It says, if you cannot verify that it is an authentic digital photo, it could be AI slop. And that's just what Wally McGarrity feared when her authentic photos were mistakenly labeled as invalid. The thing is, we're not just talking about computer servers or AI agents using cybersecurity methods to measure trustworthiness of other servers or network traffic or other AI agents. We're not even just talking about news photos or videos. We're talking about artistic creations, music, illustrations, photos, sentences in a novel or a poem. We're even talking about content like cat videos shared by everyday people on social media. If you can't prove it's real, it's not. Signing credential dot untrusted. The lines are blurring. The distinctions between human-based approaches to gauging trustworthiness of media and information are becoming fuzzier and fuzzier. The old tried and true elements of ethical journalism, fact-checking, evaluation of sources and conflicts of interest, some say these things are not enough. Some say they no longer apply at all. They say it's not a human problem, it's an infrastructure problem. We are rapidly entering a new trust paradigm. The ways of understanding fact, truth, and trust are becoming computational. Power and control over how technical trust measurements are designed and how other digital media systems interpret the signals produced by those measures affect basic human connections to how we interact with other humans, our social and political values, and our engagement with the world of ideas around us, what we ponder, what inspires us. You know, I think a lot about how this idea of demand for computational trust signals could affect us. How far are we from a world in which everyday people sharing dog trick photos are forced to prove they're not fake? I asked Sproul if she thinks content trust measurements could be used by social media platforms in ways that affect the reputations, not just of large outlets, but smaller media outlets, independent journalists and artists, or even everyday people.
2: For sure. I think it absolutely could, and that's a pretty dangerous space when that's the case. We don't have any regulation around this.
0: The human decisions baked into technical systems used to measure trustworthiness, they reflect power, said Walling McGarity.
3: Provenance databases are becoming this infrastructure for cultural economy. And I think what ultimately gets recorded and validated in those systems starts to determine what has value. And that's a shift in who holds that cultural authority. And you see the same thing in these gallery systems, like representation gets treated as a measure of artistic merit when it can also reflect financial access and networks and institutional relationships. And it's not a trust, it's not a neutral signal, it reflects power, you know? And I think the same concern applies to content provenance. So when the absence of a credential starts to function as a negative signal, like when no credentials are found, that starts to read as not trustworthy. And then you've built a system that disadvantages independent creators or anonymous artists and anyone outside this large institutional framework. And I think that's not just a technical problem, that's a cultural and economic one. So my view is that provenance should expand what you know and not replace what you how you judge it. So it should be context and not a verdict.
0: In the next episode of Trust Control.
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0: 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It's a documentary podcast series about measuring trust in AI and media. My name is Kate Kay. I'm a journalist and a researcher here in Portland and a former X-ray DJ. I researched, wrote, and produced everything you hear in Trust Control, and I also conducted all the interviews with sources featured here. And in case you were wondering, no AI was used in the making of the Trust Control podcast. 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I also do investigative reporting on surveillance tech and AI use by Portland City Government, and you can find that at redtailmedia.org. As for Trust Control, all the fake ads and silly satire in the podcast is voiced by me or Kyle Huth. The tunes you hear throughout Trust Control were written by Portland's D. Reeves Cartwright and performed by Portland band Epic Strange. Epic Strange is Dee Reeves Curtwright on guitar, baritone sax, percussion, and drum machine, Charlie Gottgart on bass, Stephen Francisco on MIDI keys, Octavio Dowling on keys, Dave Caniglio on drums and vibraphone, and Mike McGovern plays bass on a tune called Decimation. The work that went into Trust Control was supported by Oregon State University's Patricia Valian Research Center for the Creative Arts Fellowship on Trust in the Age of Generative AI in conjunction with Oregon Humanities. Ah, yes, support also provided by Zebby the Cat. I'm Kate Kay. Thanks so much for listening.

0: to you. Would another 9/11 be Trump's ultimate October surprise? We'll talk about that in just a moment. We discussed it briefly yesterday, but I wanted to dig into it a little more. Also, why the global bond sell-off is picking up steam and what that means. And Kimberly Guilfoyle shows us the grift world of the Trump crime family and friends. And that's the first hour of our program. In the second hour of our program, Phil Itner is going to drop by with an update from live from Ukraine. Is Putin building his excuse to attack the Baltics? It's increasingly looking like it. Also, Bob Kennedy apparently sent about $800,000 to a research project in linked to the Russian plague lab. Say what? We'll talk about that in the second hour. And good news, in-depth push mobilizes millions of long-dormant overseas voters enraged by Trump. Democrats abroad, we'll talk about that. In the third hour of the program, some Democrats are afraid to expand the Supreme Court. I want to explain why it's important to look at. And Obama is coming, and he's heading to Michigan to help Abdul El-Sayed. This is good news, I think. You know, good on Obama. And now, just as they're releasing all these videos of El-Sayed saying, well, Obama really didn't do that. We'll talk about that. I'll share those thoughts with you, my opinion on that. My op-ed today over at HartmanReport.com is titled, Would Another 9/11 Be Trump's Ultimate October Surprise? Should be could, but whatever. Twice now he's done this. Last night in Texas, the night before that in Grand Island, Nebraska, Donald Trump said, let them take out a city. Let them take out Los Angeles. Let them take out San Diego. It's a very small price to pay, and it's going to be over very soon. And then that was night before last. Then last night he said, and as I said the other day, let them hit a missile into San Diego or Los Angeles on the way. You want to see a horror show? Let them hit San Diego. Let them hit Los Angeles. Now, I get it that trying to read Trump's mind is a dangerous thing, you know, or at least it can be a troubling thing. It's got to be tough on his niece, you know, Mary. But this is an old story, right? I mean, this has happened many, many times in the past. I went through a short list of these at the end of the show yesterday, but I think it's worth revisiting. Back in 1933, the Nazis led a 24-year-old mentally ill Dutch communist by the name of Marinus van der Lubbe into the basement of the Reichstagsgebäude, into the basement of the parliament building, and he set it on fire. And Hitler stood in front of that building and said, this is a sign from God, all right? This meme, and within 24 hours, Hitler had what was called the Reichstag fire decree, which ended civil liberties in Germany until after World War II, you know, for the next, 15 years? It turns out that this, or 12, 13, whatever it is, it turns out that this meme, you know, a foreign attack that rescues or expands the powers of a political leader, is one of the oldest stories in politics, including American politics. James Polk did this. James Polk was an incredibly unpopular president in 1846. And so he sent American troops into Mexican territory, knowing that they would be shot at. When they were shot at, he went before Congress and said, Mexico has shed American blood upon American soil. That's verbatim. It wasn't American soil. It was Mexican soil. But, you know, so he lied to Congress. And it pissed off a freshman congressman by the name of Abraham Lincoln, who introduced a resolution to try to stop what became, very quickly, the Mexican-American War. And by the way, got us, you know, large chunks of Texas, Arizona, New Mexico, and Southern California. But nonetheless, it was not a good plan, and it was, well, you get the point. In 1898, when the USS Maine blew up in Havana Harbor, William Randolph Hearst had famously sent a cable to Frederick Remington in Havana, please remain in Cuba, you furnish the pictures and I'll furnish the war. Within weeks, we were at war with Spain. Now, this is, you know, President McKinley was in the crapper popularity-wise, and he became much more popular as a result of the Spanish-American War. In 1962, our Joint Chiefs of Staff actually wrote this down. They said, you know, America should attack itself, right? We should blow up an American ship and stage a terror attack in Miami or Washington, D.C., and blame it on Castro so that we can use that as a justification to invade Cuba. Now, you know, it was only stopped because President Kennedy said, no, I won't do that. But the Joint Chiefs of Staff wanted to do this in 62. 2 years later, Secretary of Defense Robert McNamara claimed an August 4th attack on the USS Maddox in the Gulf of Tonkin, which, by the way, the NSA's own historian says never happened, claimed that, you know, this was an attack on an American ship. He wanted the war. McNamara got it. Some historians assert that he lied to Johnson for weeks, that McNamara knew it hadn't happened, but Johnson didn't. In the summer of 1941, President Franklin Roosevelt froze Japan's assets and cut off its oil, knowing fully he was backing Tokyo into a corner. Now, you know, some Republicans back in the day were saying, well, he knew that would provoke Pearl Harbor. The evidence doesn't suggest that. It suggests he knew that there would be a response, but not that it would be Pearl Harbor specifically. But in any case, he used that attack on Pearl Harbor to rationalize jumping into World War II. There was a large America First political movement in the United States that explicitly embraced Hitler and opposed entering the war. 2 years before 9/11, George Bush told his ghostwriter, Mickey Herskowitz, that if he became president and had an opportunity to invade Iraq and take their oil, he would do it. But he would do it for more than just 3 days, like his father did. His father did not get reelected based on that. He basically was going to have a war that was going to be a real war, last a long time, and get himself reelected in 2004. A year later, after he told his biographer that, the Project for New American Century, signed by Jeb Bush, said that we need to invade Iraq, but it's not politically possible unless, quote, some catastrophic and catalyzing event like a new Pearl Harbor, end quote, were to happen. And sure enough, there it was, 9/11. And back on August 6, 2001, George W. Bush, vacationing in Crawford, the CIA sent a guy down and said, this is coming, and he refused to pull people together to stop it, and he refused to go back to D.C., and his popularity zoomed from 51% to 90%, the highest Gallup has ever recorded, right after 9/11. Now, this has been done overseas as well. Putin, with the Chechen attacks in Israel, a full year before October 7th, the Israeli military had this Hamas battle plan. It was titled Jericho Wall. Netanyahu's numbers were in free fall. He's done much better since that attack, which brings us to Donald Trump. I mean, is he trying to provoke Iran to attack us? Does he have some kind of inside knowledge that they are going to attack us? I mean, there's something weird is going on. You know, Trump has, on September 22nd, he flat out rejected an Iranian peace proposal. He said the same as much to Time magazine last week. Meanwhile, the people who are supposed to catch Iranian operatives inside the United States have been pulled off the job. Cash Patel fired a dozen agents and staff from CI-12, the specific FBI counterintelligence unit that tracks threats from Iran. And Raja Krishnamoorthy, the congressman, warned that nearly a quarter of the FBI's agents and up to 40% of its best field offices have been pulled onto immigration duty and off counterterrorism. So Trump's got some splaining to do. You know, has he been briefed on a specific threat to Southern California? And if so, what's he going to do about it? Or has he done about it? Why were FBI's Iran specialists fired or relocated? Why did he turn down an offer to reopen the Strait of Hormuz while at the same time provocatively promising more bombing? And by the way, this is not like this hasn't occurred to Trump. Back in 2011 and 2012, he repeatedly tweeted that any minute now Obama's going to bomb Iran in order to get himself reelected. I mean, I could quote you all of them. Now, the last thing in the world that I would hope for is that Trump is actually collaborating with Iran or trying to provoke Iran or something, you know, into a 9/11 style attack. But, you know, I lived through 9/11. I saw the, you know, how it got exploited, the Patriot Act, the Bush lying us into two wars to get himself reelected in 2004. I'm a little concerned about this. You might want to call your member of Congress and just ask them, hey, look into this, would you please?
1: This is the Tom Hartman Program.
0: Get Kash Patel under oath and ask him why did he get rid of the Iran specialists? What the hell's going on?

0: Welcome back. Let's pick up some calls here. Jessica in Chicago. Hey, Jessica, what's on your mind today?
1: Hi, Tom.
0: Hey.
1: So thankful for all your wisdom you give us.
0: Well, thank you.
1: And
0: Let me just insert, a large portion of it comes from Louise. Every morning she gets up, and throughout the previous day, she compiles the first list of all the topics that we're going to talk about. And then she and I work it out together in the morning as we put the show together.
1: That's incredible.
0: Yeah.
1: That's incredible. I say thank you, Louise.
0: Yeah, there you go.
1: Time for our October surprise. And come on, Dems. We start with public service announcements during baseball games, basketball games, football games. We need to get the truth out. We need to take a section of the recorded State of the Union where Rump brags about murdering all the fishermen. And he says, all the fishermen in the boats. And his words were, "I think I've destroyed their fishing in this street." And then he laughs. And then they showed all the Republicans laughing. And that's what they show. I was in, I actually, tears were streaming down my face. I shut it down. That was so awful.
0: I did not, I do not remember that. That's, I'm sure I caught it at the time, but wow. Thank you, Jessica, for pulling that out of the memory hole.
1: Then the Dems have to put on, after they show that, the message, what gives the U.S. the right to murder all these innocent people? The U.S. has never proved they killed anyone other than those fishermen. They've never proved who they've killed.
0: Yeah.
1: And then we have one more PSA. We say ICE is out of control. There, and right now, we don't hear the truth on other stations except for free speech, and I do watch Al Jazeera News, too. 500 American citizens are in detainment centers now, and they want to torture...
0: I'm sorry, go ahead.
1: They want to torture Americans and immigrants more, crueler, with the shock gloves that can probably kill people. ISIS just keeps getting crueler.
0: You know, I saw that headline this morning and, you know, made a mental note to read it for possibly for tomorrow's show. But my assumption was that what that meant was that 500 American citizens have been arrested and detained by ICE, but, you know, over temporarily until they can determine their citizenship. But are you suggesting, I mean, you've read the story, apparently. I haven't. Are you suggesting that we've got 500 Americans actually in these concentration camps?
1: I believe so. They don't get out easily. I believe so.
0: Huh.
1: I'll look into that, too.
0: I'll dig into it.
1: Yeah, look into that for tomorrow, and I'll catch your show.
0: Yeah.
1: And I want to end with something funny, because Larry was funny how he was talking about the cells, talking to you. The cells and smart TVs do listen to us. One time, my smart TV wasn't letting me do what I was putting in. And I did it two or three times, and then I yelled at the TV. I said, "You are no smart TV. I'm going to call you dumb." And Tom, then it started working.
0: It's getting a little spooky out here, Jessica. It really is.
1: I have one more really funny thing.
0: I'm sorry. I'm out of time, Jessica. I'm just flat out of time. But thank you very much for the call. It's 20 minutes past the hour. We'll be

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Twice a day, we break down what matters to your life. Visit commonwealthreport.news and join us today. Stay informed, stay empowered. You know, Richard Nixon and Spiro Agnew both took cash bribes while they were in the White House. Since then, you know, the Supreme Court, or at least five Republicans on the Supreme Court, made it a lot easier for politicians to take bribes with their Citizens United decision, which basically legalized political bribery as long as it's done through campaigns or PACs or super PACs. But for some people, there's just never enough money, right? Donald Trump has been running small-time hustles to make money for decades, selling sneakers, Bibles, steaks, vodka, water. But now he's hit the big time. He's got these fungible tokens, right? Fungible crypto assets, which are basically just digital pictures of Donald Trump that say, fight, fight, fight. And he has turned them into an $8 billion machine. His wife is in on this, too, with his Trump coin. It's a new way that foreign powers and billionaires in the United States can just shovel money into Donald Trump's pocket. There's a whole article about it over at HartmanReport.com titled Presidential Payola, the Evolution of Political Bribery. Check it out.

0: sets their interest rates based on car loans, mortgages, all those kind of things. And there was concern that there might not be enough demand for them, or that in order to get demand, they'd have to raise the yield, or, you know, the marketplace would raise the yield. There is all based on auctions. And sure enough, the yield climbed to 5.36% yesterday, volatile trading on Wednesday. They sold $39 billion at auction. It went smoothly, though, and that's good news. And it ended up at 5.29%.
1: 2 minutes.
0: So, you know, I guess the short-term news is, you know, mortgage rates are going to continue to stay high. And Brent crude, by the way, hit $105 overnight. Because of new attacks by the Houthis. They just blew up a refinery in Saudi Arabia. So, you know, it's up. And that's something that's affecting bond prices. And then there's this story that's in The Atlantic by Nancy Youssef and Jonathan Lemire. The United States hasn't struck Iran in several weeks, they write, and the assumption has been that President Trump will want to keep it going through November 3rd so as not to remind voters of an unpopular war. But then they go on to point out that may not be what's going to happen. They write, quote, the White House has asked the Pentagon to develop strike options against Iranian targets that could be exercised ahead of the midterms, according to two administration officials. CENTCOM, the Central Command, is putting this thing together. Those in favor, this is a quote from the article, those in favor believe that further action after months of uneasy peace would allow Trump to demonstrate strength and potentially declare some sort of victory, giving Republicans much-needed momentum heading into the election. A Republican familiar with the deliberation said it would make the president look like he got a win, and the gas prices will start going down. Right. A limited operation could be followed up by a more substantial one. You know, what Trump appears to be saying, you know, the debate is, if we hit Iran now, will it cause people to think, oh, well, he's going to make things better, or will it cause people to think he's going to make things worse? And I think the consensus is it would be worse over the short term, which is why he hasn't done anything yet. But who knows? The guy's got his back to the wall. But the other half of that is that he keeps promising to resume bombing after the election, which means that he wants revenge. I mean, Iran has essentially humiliated Trump. And they've won the war, right? Definitely they're suffering. But, you know, we have not won this war, not a chance. So, anyhow, we'll talk about that. If you would like, I'll pick up your calls on the other side of the break. I do want to share with you the quick story about what's going on with Kimberly Guilfoyle. This is turning into a national scandal. She's our ambassador to Greece right now. Stick around. We'll be right back.
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0: Defending America from the weapons of mass deception. I'll be right back with your calls and more of the news of the day.

Trump weighs bombing Iran before the midterms. His sons profit off submarines. Putin eyes the Baltics. EPA guts methane limits. Plague scares Siberia. And Trump lies about Talarica. Good morning. This is the Commonwealth Report. News for the public, not the powerful. You can follow us at commonwealthreport.news. Will Trump bomb Iran before the midterms? The Atlantic reports the White House has asked the Pentagon for strike options against Iran that could be carried out before the November 3rd midterms. Two administration officials confirmed it. Central Command is drawing up the plans and no final decisions have been made. Trump wants to show progress in an eight-month war and bring down gas prices before you vote. But even supporters of the strikes admit they won't bring Iran to the table, won't reopen the Strait of Hormuz, and won't lower gas prices by Election Day. One Republican told the magazine, quote, it would make the president look like he got a win. Government data shows oil prices typically rise when strikes resume. When the president times combat to the election calendar, that's not national security. That's a campaign ad paid for in blood. Trump unveils a $6.6 billion submarine deal and his sons stand to cash in. On Tuesday, Trump stood on the site of the old Bethlehem steel plant near Baltimore and announced a $6.6 billion submarine shipyard deal with the weapon company Anduril. The Navy's putting in $2.9 billion of your tax dollars. Anduril's investors include 1789 Capital.

venture firm where Donald Trump Jr. is a partner. It bought in last year. And that's just one deal. ABC News found companies backed by Don Jr. and Eric have landed more than $6 billion in active or promised government contracts since the Suns invested. Democrats in Congress want the Pentagon's inspector general to investigate. The White House insists there's no conflicts of interest. Uday and Kuse's spokesperson calls them passive investors. When the president's family profits from contracts the president hands out, that's corruption, and it rots our republic from the top. Is Putin building his excuse to attack the Baltics? Latvia's army says armed, masked men showed up on the Belarus side of its border and tried to force about 20 migrants across, threatening the Latvian soldiers who blocked them. Hours later, masked men crossed into Latvia, smashed an electrical panel, stole two surveillance cameras, and ran back into Belarus. Latvia calls it a planned provocation. Meanwhile, a Russian court on Monday branded 13 people in five organizations Nazi collaborators in a case that accuses Latvia, Lithuania, and Estonia of glorifying Nazis. It's the story Moscow told about Ukraine. Analyst Olga Lautman warns Russia has a, quote, long history of manufacturing pretexts before it acts. Danish intelligence says Putin could test NATO with a false flag or troops without insignia. All three Baltic nations are NATO members. If Putin moves and America shrugs, the alliance that has protected Europe for 77 years is finished. Trump's EPA torches methane limits to reward big oil. EPA Administrator Lee Zeldin went to Santa Fe on Wednesday, stood before the New Mexico Oil and Gas Association, and announced he's gutting federal limits on methane pollution from oil and gas operations. A proposal to rewrite the 2024 Biden rules is coming within days. Zeldin claims it'll save $45 billion in regulatory costs. But save who? Well, the drillers. Methane traps about 80 times more heat than carbon dioxide over 20 years, and oil and gas operations are America's biggest industrial source of it. Maggie Coulter of the Center for Biological Diversity says Trump's Environmental Destruction Agency, quote, continues its rampage by torching limits on superheating methane. Trump asked oil executives for $1 billion in campaign cash. Now they're collecting. Your kids get the hotter planet and the dirtier air. Trump's donors get the profits. Did plague escape a Russian lab in Siberia? A 28-year-old lab technician, Daria Shipilova, died October 2nd after working at the Irkutsk Anti-Plague Research Institute in Siberia. Independent Russian media reports she broke a test tube of pneumonic plague bacteria on September 25th. Russia's health agency says only that she died of pneumonia of unknown origin, and tests found nothing tied to her work. Nearly 200 people are under medical observation, and more than 60 institute staff are isolated. Russia says contacts tested so far don't have plague. The World Health Organization says no cause of death is confirmed. The State Department's watching with the CDC, and health officials call the risk to Americans extremely low. Plague is treatable with antibiotics when it's caught early. The real danger is secrecy. Authoritarian governments hide bad news, and germs don't respect borders or propaganda. Lie alert, Trump orders Tallarico to debate Paxton, but who's really hiding? Just after 11 Wednesday night, Trump went on his Nazi-infested social media site and declared Texas Democratic Senate candidate James Tallarico missing in action. He reported that Tallarico, quote, should immediately report to a debate stage against Ken Paxton. Well, here's the truth. Tallarico has the flu, as widely reported, and he's the one who's been demanding the debate for weeks. He even offered to do it on Fox News with Brett Baer moderating. Fox says it'll go ahead if both candidates commit. Paxton won't commit. So the guy ducking the debate is Trump's guy. Hours earlier, a reporter asked Trump if he regrets endorsing Paxton, now the subject of three leaked audio stories. Trump says he has no regrets at all. When a president lies this easily about something you can check, imagine what he's telling you about the things you can't. And that's the way it is today, Thursday, October 8th, 2026. I'm Tom Hartman.

0: 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Or that after the show we send out Sue's Stack, a list of every topic I've discussed along with clickable hot links to every source of information I've shared with you on the air? 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Check it out. So MAGA Mike and the Republicans want a religious test for people running for public office. They want to know that you are sufficiently Christian to be worthy of being elected. Right. MAGA Mike is one of these seven mountain evangelicals. There are seven domains where these dominionists believe that we need to have religion completely take them over. Education, religion, family, business, government, military, arts and entertainment, and the media. Seriously. This is not what Jesus was preaching when he said, give unto Caesar what is Caesar and unto God what is God's. This is the opposite, in fact, of what Jesus was teaching. It's the opposite of Matthew 25, where Jesus said the only way to get to heaven is by feeding the hungry, healing the sick, helping the poor. This is counter-Christian, anti-Christian, in fact. In fact, I think you could say it is the Antichrist's work. There's a piece about it over at HartmanReport.com. Check it out.
1: Love me, America.
0: I'm back 35 minutes past the hour. So Signal Chats just got released. This fellow was talking with Kimberly Guilfoyle, and he had apparently previously paid her to, because she was Donald Trump Jr.'s girlfriend at the time, paid her to get issues before the Trump administration. This was apparently back in the last Trump administration. But then, you know, she reached out to him and asked for $100,000 to pay off her American Express bill right around the time that she had just been nominated to be the U.S. ambassador to Greece, which is what she is right now. This is, by the way, Gavin Newsom's former wife, Don Jr.'s former girlfriend. He's now remarried also, or married. This is pretty wild. Norm Eisen, the former White House ethics czar, he says, I'm not saying that there's bribery here. Bribery is tough to prove, and Guilfoyle denies it, but these texts are like nothing I've ever seen. It's not just that there seems to be an exchange of cash for access, but Anderson text after text saying it's private. And this is, you know, the Wall Street Journal is who broke this story. And They just lay it out. They quote her. She wrote to this guy on Signal. She says, it won't show up anywhere if you wire the money to American Express. And then she adds, please. This is Eric Dieters, a former congressional candidate in Kentucky, who was interviewed this morning on MS Now by Peter Alexander. Is his last name? Peter, whatever his name is, the guy who's got the show this time of day. And I'll just read from the Wall Street Journal just so it's unambiguous. Eric Dieters, a former congressional candidate in Kentucky who was seeking her help in getting the attention of the new Trump administration on some personal tax and legal issues, and had promised payment as as much as $1 million if she was successful. As Donald Trump Jr.'s former fiancée, Guilfoyle offered to use her sway, according to Dieters and messages reviewed by the Wall Street Journal. And she also updated him on her efforts to lobby the Justice Department on his behalf. And all across the media, people are just, their jaws are dropping. David Gilmore writing over at Mediaite, the Journal also reports that Guilfoyle relayed messages to government officials on this guy's behalf. She's disputing the authenticity of the texts, but he's not. He was on TV this morning, MSNBC this morning, saying, yep, that was me. And yep, she's a grifter. And yep, I love Trump and I'll vote for him again. I mean, you know, the cries for help are coming from inside the house, to use the old cliche. All right, what's on your mind today? Chris in Littleton, Colorado. Hey, Chris, what's up?
2: Yeah, good morning, Tom. Hey. Two comments. The solution: elect a majority of good new candidates to represent the people. Vote for your own benefit. And second comment, the triad of evil and greed. Fossil fuels, the military-industrial complex, and big medical. all three designed by the criminal richest billionaires in the world to steal every American's wealth and loot all of U.S. tax dollars. Endless wars will never end. Gas prices will never go down. And medical will never be affordable as long as criminal paid off by billionaire criminal Republicans have the majority, because every single one of them is making huge mega profits.
0: Yeah, I get it. Excellent, Chris. Chris, you nailed it. I mean, we have a, you know, at every level, you know, they're trying to privatize our entire educational system. They've already gone a long way with these so-called vouchers. They've more than half privatized Medicare. It just goes on and on. Yeah, you're absolutely right. We're being screwed by these guys. Thank you, Paul in Woodinville, Washington. Hey, Paul, what's on your mind today?
1: Oh, hey, Tom. You know, your topic for the third hour of Democrats who are afraid to expand the Supreme Court. Now, I can't stick around to listen to the third hour. I've got to get. But from what I've heard of the Democrats who object to this, they're just not thinking outside the box. They're thinking, because just expanding the court to 13 or 15 or 18 or what, it's not enough. Because once you do that, they're afraid it's going to be a big unwieldy thing. At least that's what I've heard, and some prominent Democrats that I respect. But once you have 13, let's say, it'll fall into the same dynamic. Once a party like Republicans can appoint seven justices, right? It'll be 7-6, and there you go again.
0: Right.
1: You have to do, and I've shared this with you before. I even sent you an article, and I've written more about it since. Is to expand to 13 or 15, a court which you then select 9 to be on the bench, or actually, as I've recently come to the conclusion, 10 to be on the bench to hear things, to hear cases. And that gives you, like shuffling the deck. If you have 13 and you select 10, you get about 280 different permutations. So that the bench would be slightly different for every case. So you're not going to get the kind of rulings that we have now.
0: Yeah, no, I like that. Let me just give you the background on this poll. This is coming from Third Way, the think tank that started during the Clinton administration that was associated with Bill Clinton, and that is basically a neoliberal think tank, you know. And their argument is that, you know, putting into place a code of ethics, great idea. Putting into place term limits, okay idea. Trying to expand the court, that's going to be such a big lift that it's going to activate the Republicans. It's going to piss them off enough that they're going to start showing up at the polls, and it's going to hurt Democrats. It's just another example of the Third Way and these other neoliberal Democrats being afraid of pissing off Republicans and making policy based on being wimps.
1: Well, that's true.
0: I know. I've been watching it for the last couple of decades. It makes me crazy.
1: Well, being afraid, this whole playing not to lose, you know, every football team that plays not to lose loses. I mean, I'm sorry, I've been watching the Detroit Lions for too long. But
0: yeah, no, you've got to play to win.
1: Yeah, exactly. And here's the thing, is if you have ideas that people support, for instance, I finally came to the conclusion and convinced a couple of lawyer friends of mine that we get together every week. I'm not the lawyer. They're the lawyers who called me to help with this project of rewriting things about the court and other amendments. But I said, you know what? Because I heard somebody say, well, I don't care. I hope it's 13, 15, as long as there's 9 on the bench. And I thought, wait a minute. No, 10. And people said, 10? Well, what if there's a tie? And I said, exactly. That's what we want.
0: Right.
1: If you get 10 justices who can't come to a conclusion, then I would rather have a tie that goes back down to the ruling of the lower court than these 5-4 rulings that essentially become constitutional amendments.
0: Well, that brings up another issue, Paul, that I've been meaning to write an op-ed about for a long, long time, and I mentioned it briefly in my book on the Supreme Court, but I think it deserves a lot more credit and attention. And I believe that there are a couple of countries that do this. I know Germany has a separate court for constitutional issues. I think Holland does, too. And it may be that this is how it works in Australia. Look it up. I don't recall specifically, but my suggestion is on a dispute settlement. You know, basically you've got one company suing another company, and it goes to the Supreme Court. fine. You can have a majority opinion, you know, a 5-4 opinion, and that's fine. But on a constitutional issue where the court is saying, no, we're going to change our voting laws or our gun laws or our marriage laws or our abortion laws based on our reading of the Constitution, it must be either a supermajority or unanimous, one or the other. And you know, to be debated by Congress, you pick one. But a simple majority is not enough. And if you did that, I don't think you'd need to expand the court.
1: Well, I would say that in the plan of expanding the court, that in cases where the court has original jurisdiction, then you have a ruling that the it could be appealed to, like the appeals courts. You could appeal to the court at large, the unbanked court, if the ruling doesn't go your way. But I totally agree with that. The other thing I our constitutional amendment is that any article, any amendment to the Constitution that says Congress shall have the power to enforce this article with appropriate legislation is de facto hands off the Supreme Court, like the voting, the 15th Amendment. That's led to the Voting Rights Act, and the court should have no jurisdiction over that.
0: Yeah, I agree.
1: I agree. That's Congress saying we shall have the power. Shall means absolutely.
0: Yeah, yeah. So, yeah, there you go. It's not may. Yeah, yeah, I'm with you. Paul, thank you. Thank you. Interesting conversation. And as Paul pointed out, we'll get into this in the third hour of the program in a little more depth. 45 minutes past the hour. I'll be back with more of your calls in just a minute. Stick around.
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0: It's the place where despair is not an option. We'll be right back.

0: And welcome back, Kathy in Green Bay, Wisconsin. Hey, Kathy, thanks for watching us on YouTube. What's on your mind today?
1: I'm watching you on Free Speech TV.
0: Oh, okay.
1: I skipped. I went to Free Speech TV some months ago.
0: Okay.
1: And I support them.
0: Thank you.
1: Well, two things. One is just a note. President Obama just endorsed Deb Haaland for New Mexico governor.
0: Oh, great.
1: I like her a lot. Yeah, and I'm glad. But that's not why I called. I called because, a couple of months ago in July, a place south of here was hit with a really bad tornado.
0: Mm-hmm.
1: It's Menasha, Wisconsin.
0: Mm-hmm.
1: And so our governor, of course, declared a disaster, applied for federal funds, but federal funds were not coming because Wisconsin voted for Kamala Harris.
0: Mm.
1: And you know, Trump just wasn't going to give us any money.
0: Right.
1: Menasha is about 35 miles south of Green Bay. So on Tuesday, there was a news report that said that people were really disgusted with not getting federal funds and that they were probably going to vote their anger in November. On Wednesday, Trump released $18 million.
0: Oh, interesting. Interesting.
1: Yeah.
0: Yeah, he knows which way the wind's blowing.
1: Interesting.
0: He may be nuts, but he's...
1: And as he did that, he said that he had talked to the Republican candidate for governor, who, by the way, is really, really awful.
0: Mm-hmm.
1: But you know, Trump's endorsed people who are really, really awful all the time. I saw that this morning, and I thought, that's another case of election bribery.
0: Mm-hmm. Yeah.
1: You know.
0: Yeah, well, you could say that, or it's another case of doing what the people want and need. But the fact that it's only being done at the last minute because an election is dangling in front of them kind of, you know,
1: strengthens your argument. And because of the national news report.
0: Right, right, yeah.
1: I mean, if there hadn't been that news report, do you think he would have done it?
0: Yeah, probably not. No, I get it. Well, thank you for that, Kathy.
1: Not.
0: Thanks for the heads up on that. I was unaware of it. I appreciate it. Thank you. PK in Lansing, Michigan. Hey, PK, what's up?
2: Hi, Tom. Nice to talk to you.
0: Thank you.
2: Tom, I don't get to listen to your show every day, so I don't know if you already talked about this. But this morning on Facebook, my cousin works for the Democratic Party in New Mexico, and I don't know what she does there. But I know that her info would be legit. And she posted that our state that was ratified as the 50th state, Hawaii, got rid of Citizens United. Do you know anything about this or details?
0: Yes.
2: I mean,
0: their legislature,
2: power the people, man.
0: Yeah, their legislature passed a law, which was signed by the governor and goes into effect on the first of the year, that says that corporations can't put money into political campaigns, period, because states get to regulate corporations. It is being challenged in court. It will be taken to the Supreme Court. There's a similar ballot measure in Montana as a constitutional amendment for Montana, I believe. It may be a law, but I'm pretty sure they're trying to do it as a constitutional amendment to say the same thing. So, and I think that if the Supreme Court doesn't knock this down, you're going to see this spread from state to state over the next couple of years. PK, thanks for the call.
2: Yeah.
0: I hope that helped.
2: Absolutely.
0: You know. Yeah. Okay. Good talking to you. Thank you. 10 minutes before the hour. I'll be back with you in just 1 minute.

0: Hey, thanks so much for sharing our program and for reaching out to our stations and sponsors and letting them know that you're listening. It really means a lot to us. Welcome back. 10 minutes before the hour. Penelope in Corpus Christi, Texas. Hey, Penelope, what's on your mind today?
1: Hey, Tom. How you doing?
0: Good. What's up?
1: Well, I was just wondering if you heard Trump, I don't know what venue he was at, a rally or just giving some kind of speech, but he had Russ Vogt on stage with him at the podium and said that they were planning a surprise for the election.
0: That's right. He said in another week or two. And there's a lot of people scratching
1: and
0: their heads
1: wondering
0: what the hell that's going to be.
1: Yes, and it has me really worried.
0: Yeah.
1: Because he's the author of Project 2025, and it is disturbing, to say the least, what could happen.
0: Yeah, it is. And what's got me scratching my head, you know, typically when Trump, you know, crazy stuff like that happens, there's people who come forward and say, well, here's what he's talking about, or here's what, you know, Russell Vogt could do, or here's what will likely happen. I'm not seeing any of that. I mean, I heard Trump say that.
1: He's the one that said he wanted to traumatize the federal workforce. I mean, he's a bad man.
0: Yeah, he did say that. He wanted to put him in a state of trauma, and he's done that. You know, he's fired hundreds of thousands of them, or he and Musk have. And
1: that's what I'm worried.
0: Yeah. I don't know how Russell Vogt gets involved with elections or what this October surprise that Trump has planned is, and if anybody listening has any insights into this, I would love to hear them, because I am baffled by this, Penelope.
1: If he had
0: said it to Pete Hegseth, I'd think, okay, we're going to have a war. If he had said it to Bob Kennedy, well, I don't know what Kennedy would have done. But anyway, we'll just have to wait and see.
1: Awful.
0: But Penelope, thanks for the call.
1: Also,
0: thanks.
1: Can I just add one thing?
0: Sure.
1: Tom Tillis needs to go away. He is making me so mad.
0: He is going to go away.
1: He is twisting himself into a pretzel, and I don't know why.
0: Well, he's trying to sell his book.
1: To still defend that man.
0: Yeah, he's trying to sell his book, and he also, I don't know what business opportunities he has lined up. He says he's leaving politics. But if you're a good Republican and you stay loyal to the cause, they take care of you. I mean, you know, you can start $5 million a year out of the Senate as a lobbyist if that's what he wants to do. And, of course, there's lots of other opportunities, too, being on the board of big banks or big health insurance companies or whatever Tom Tillis is into. I'm sure we'll find out what that is in probably the next year. But, Penelope, thanks for the call.
1: Well, now would not be putting him on there because it's... And that propaganda ad of Trump's, they have it on there, and I'm going to call them and say, why are y'all allowing that on your air?
0: Yeah, well, they're running the ad because they're a business and they take money for advertising.
1: I know it.
0: But they're putting Tillis on because he's out hustling his book, and they think that it'll help. But we'll see. Penelope, thanks for the call. Great talking with you. Stephen in Pueblo, Colorado. Hey, Stephen, what's on your mind today?
2: I got three quick things for you, Tom.
0: Please pick one. There's a bunch of people waiting behind you who'd like to get on the air.
2: Okay, real quick. I got my mail-in ballot. I'm filling it out. I'm not going to mail it in. I'm going to drop it in on a Dropbox. If you can, put it in a Dropbox.
0: Yep, that's very wise advice.
2: Thank you. Number two, about protesting last Saturday, and a guy comes up to, we got two or three guys waving the inverted flag. And this guy walks up to him, spits on him, and starts saying, how dare you do that to my flag? And there's a bunch of pushing and shoving. So it's already starting.
0: Yeah.
2: But the thing is that there's the lady that starts or organized the event, she got in between the two of them and stopped the fist fight. They're going to file charges against that guy.
0: Yeah, well, that's good. That's good. Stephen, thank you. Mike in Chicago. Hey, Mike, what's on your mind today?
3: Hey, Tom, before I get to I think the October surprise, I don't know if you've heard it or not yet, but before I get to that, the Guilfoyle text, at some point during her texting with Dieter, she texts him, quote, don't ask me to help you with your taxes. I don't want any paper trail leading back to me.
0: Yeah, I know. Keep this secret, this $100,000 bribe here, or whatever it is. Yeah, and she's our ambassador to Greece. And Greece is horrified by it, by the way.
3: Yeah. Did you hear about the Tina Peters thing, the visit to Trump?
0: Yeah, I'm going to get into that actually in the next hour or maybe the third hour, but it's on my list. Yeah, absolutely.
3: Yeah, that I think is going to be the October surprise with
0: seizing the ballots.
3: The voting. Yeah.
0: Yeah, that's what Tina Peters is apparently pushing.
3: Yeah, the machines in some of the states, they have Chinese parts, so it's a national security issue, and he has the right to take over elections, apparently.
0: Yeah. Well, I'm not sure he has that right, but that has not stopped him up to this point, Mike. That's the thing that concerns me so much, is that Trump breaks laws on almost a daily basis. I mean, he's got people breaking the Hatch Act constantly. And, nobody does anything about it because he controls the Department of Justice. So
3: that's one of the things that I think that inevitably he's going to forget to pardon or preemptively pardon his administration for some things, because there's such an abundance of crimes.
0: Mm-hmm.
3: And I think that they could go after him, you know, on the state level once he's gone, go for him for taxes, because, you know, with all their shady business dealings, you know, they're definitely not fulfilling their tax obligations.
0: Take him out John Dillinger.
3: Al Capone, yeah.
0: It was Al Capone. That's right. Dillinger was shot in the. Don't take him out the way you took out Dillinger. Take him out the way you took out Al Capone by going against them for taxes. Yeah, I mixed those two guys up. I got it. Mike, thank you. That was a great one. Appreciate the call. On the other side of the break, Phil Itner is going to drop by with a live report from Ukraine. I've got a couple of news stories for you, and we'll continue picking up your calls. So stay with us. It's the Tom Hartmann Program, the place where smart people get their news.

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2: This is Bird Note. Tomorrow is World Migratory Bird Day, a biannual celebration of one of our planet's most ancient and marvelous phenomena. Roughly one-third of bird species migrate between their breeding and non-breeding territories. Migration lets birds get the most out of their environment throughout the year, like access to abundant food and primo breeding sites. While some species travel short distances, others embark on epic expeditions. A blackbill warbler that spent the summer rearing chicks in the forests of northern Canada may winter in the tropics of southern Colombia, migrating thousands of miles over land and sea every spring and fall. Migration is inherently exhausting and risky, but human disturbance is making it even more dangerous. A new study estimates that more than half of all migratory birds are declining globally due to habitat loss, domestic cats, building collisions, and other threats. 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Learn more about World Migratory Bird Day at our website, birdnote.org. I'm Ariana Rimmel.
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0: Hi, this is Alex. I am on the tech committee for the board of X-Ray.

0: Bill Ettner, our dear friend and veteran war correspondent, host of the On the Edge podcast based out of Kiev, Ukraine. Philip Ettner on YouTube, Ettner Philip on social media. Phil, welcome back. How are you doing there? I understand you've been having some power outages and whatnot.
1: Yeah. The last 2 days, we've been having power outages. Yesterday was not so bad. Then overnight into Thursday, we had an intense attack of ballistic missiles, which we can't defend against because, of course, we still have problems getting...
0: Because Trump is withholding the Patriot missiles.
1: Trump is withholding the
0: Patriot missiles. On behalf of Vladimir Putin, apparently.
1: Yes. So we don't have any defense against it.
0: And by the way, yesterday was Putin's birthday. Trump, you know, told the media that he's got to call him up and wish him a happy birthday. You know, the butcher of Moscow is going to call him up and say happy birthday. Forgive my interrupting you, Phil. But,
1: yeah, I don't think the two things are unrelated, by the way.
0: I agree.
1: I think that Putin attacked Kiev at the level that he did, prepared to attack Kiev at the level that he did because it was his birthday. So we've been having power problems, but then overnight from Wednesday into Thursday, we really got pelted with these ballistic missiles. And we are being warned by the electrical providers in the city that it's going to be worse this year, and it's starting earlier. Of course, last year we had real problems with extended periods of outages. I mean, that's why I, you know, rely on my enormous, you know, and this is the smallest of the ones I have that I can put on a desktop, these little solid state Echo Flow power banks. And I can generally make it through a 5-6 hour period without any power, but that's depleting everything that I do. That is reducing everything to my computer and my internet connection.
0: But you're getting through. So I wanted your take on this. I'm sure you're familiar with this story. Let me just read you a couple of sentences here. Latvia's army says armed masked men showed up on the Belarus side of its border and tried to force 20 migrants across, threatening the Latvian soldiers who blocked them. Hours later, masked men crossed into Latvia, smashed an electrical panel, stole two surveillance cameras, and ran back into Belarus. Latvia says this is a planned provocation. A Russian court on Monday of this week branded 13 people and 5 organizations Nazi collaborators in cases that specifically accuse Latvia, Lithuania, and Estonia of glorifying Nazis. Now, this is the same shtick that Putin was putting out in the in the weeks before he invaded Ukraine, if I'm remembering correctly.
1: Yeah, this is their go-to. This is what they you know, oftentimes have used in the past. Certainly here in Ukraine, but they have made overtures in the Baltics. They have beef with the Poles, where they kind of say there were Nazi collaborators in Poland, not recognizing or willing to acknowledge the fact that there were Nazis in Poland was because of the Molotov-Ribbentrop agreement, where the Soviet Union and Nazi Germany basically agreed to divide Poland in half. So, you know, this is a tactic they like to use because it speaks to their people and it speaks to people who are sympathetic to the Russians. And, you know, it is, while there is there has been a history of Nazi groups in all of the areas I just mentioned, and I am not in any way, you know, siding on the side of the Nazis. They were one of the most despicable regimes in the world. But
0: well, we've got Nazis here in America.
1: And we have Nazis, and we have Nazis in America, and we have Nazis, and they have Nazis in Russia. Yeah. You know, they have a huge contingency. They have biker gangs that are built around Nazi ideology, and many of these guys get to be. You remember the guy who paid for Don Jr.'s wedding?
0: Yeah,
1: he's a Nazi.
0: Seriously,
1: he's a biker gang Nazi. He's the head of a biker gang Nazi group.
0: I knew he was a biker gang guy. I didn't realize it was one of the Nazi groups.
1: Yep. He looks like one.
0: I mean, he looks like a big tough guy.
1: So they like to spew this propaganda when it is in their favor.
0: So does this presage an invasion? I guess is my big question.
1: I don't know. They are definitely they are probing. Yeah. In the Baltic. They are probing in Macedonia. They are probing in Romania. They are probing in Poland. The thing is, you know, this is what they do, Tom. They like to push the boundaries as far as they think they can possibly do it. Mm-hmm. And the second anybody shows a spine, they will retreat. You know, we saw it in 2014 in the invasion of Crimea, you know, in the immediate aftermath of the Maidan uprising. Suddenly there were the little green men that showed up in Crimea. They like to do it so that they have plausible deniability, and they do it to put stress on the alliance to try and divide and conquer. Yeah. I don't know if they're going to keep pushing. I don't know if they're going to do something in Estonia or Lithuania or Latvia or, you know, as I say, Poland. But, you know, I do think that they are, because they are doing so poorly on the front lines, that they're looking for a way to put NATO into a crisis.
0: Yeah.
1: And that crisis would be, or could very well be, breaking, putting Article 5 or Article 4 of the NATO Charter under stress, because is Donald Trump going to commit troops to help protect Estonia? And does he have the political capital to do that? Is there, you know, will the MAGA movement fall in step with, you know, Trump if he says Estonia is not worth it? And then, yes, you're right, the NATO Charter comes into question.
0: Just kind of blows
1: thank
0: up.
1: God for our thank God for our neighbors to the north, the Canadians, who have no intention of leaving the NATO alliance. They have been outspoken about that, and that will, even if for this period of time America rejects its obligations, which I sincerely hope it will not do, but there will still be a transatlantic alliance. The Canadians will keep that alive.
0: No, I
1: and if we
0: that.
1: Can recover our country, maybe we can, you know,
0: well, my,
1: get back in.
0: Yeah, I guess we're just going to have to see how it plays out, but my concern, I'm wondering if we even have the means anymore. I mean, you know, Trump pulled 5,000 troops out of Germany and billions of dollars of hardware out of Germany. He's just pulled 12 of his bombers out of England and flew them back to the United States. It's like, you know, he's reducing his own military presence in Europe right now.
1: Yeah, and completely depleting, our air defense, our interceptor missiles. It's one of the excuses that have been given for why they're not sending it to Ukraine. But regardless, you know, they're burning through these things, and if they had the smarts, which they clearly do not have, to bring the Ukrainians on board with this, the Ukrainians have the finest drone fighting force in the world. I am very comfortable in saying that. The Russians don't have parity with the Ukrainians. The Ukrainians know how to use drones better than any armed force on the planet, ours included. We have a fantastic technological capability with our drones, but our tactics, how we strategically use drones, and this has been proven time and time again in joint exercises between NATO and Ukrainian units, the Ukrainians are strides ahead of so many different countries. And if we had the brains to bring in the Ukrainians in this foolish war in Iran, the Straits of Hormuz, the Ukrainians could have maybe taught us a thing or two, and we wouldn't have burned through this stockpile.
0: Yeah, but sadly, our Pentagon is being run by an alcoholic TV show host, you know.
1: We're led by idiots.
0: Yeah, not to put down TV show hosts. I'm one, I suppose, but still.
1: I worked in that shop. I worked in that shop for a while, and they do not. It is not a meritocracy. It is.
0: That, do you play that along shop to being get Fox along? Or that shop being the Pentagon?
1: That shop being Fox. I was a Fox. I was the lead Fox producer in London for about 5 years.
0: Oh, interesting.
1: Off and on, freelance and staff. Mm-hmm. And I saw how the sausage is made at that organization. They do not value competency. They do not value ability. They do not value ethics.
0: Just ideology.
1: Or is that skill. It? You have to be a team player. You got to be a team
0: just
1: player.
0: The ideology. Amazing. And be there. Phil, I just have a little less than a minute before we hit a hard break here. How's the war going? I mean, you said you're having problems there being constantly hit by missiles, but how's the war going?
1: We're going to have a very difficult winter in Kyiv. It's just the way it is, and it's going to be. But again, this is because Russia's inability to gain any ground on the front lines. They will not take the fortress cities, these cities we've talked about so many times, where defenses are formidable and have been built up that way to stop any Russian advance, and they've done that through one of the most masterstroke military operations of the war. They're calling it Operation Vivaldi. It's right up there with Operation Spiderweb, where they use drones deep inside Russia. They have blunted Russia's advance on the fortress cities, and the Russians will not regain momentum before next year. It is highly unlikely, and so now they're resorting to attacking civilian populations.
0: Right, and trying to starve and freeze people to death, basically.
1: Yes.
0: Yeah. The great Phil Intner, check out his podcast, On the Edge. Phil, thank you again. It's always great talking with you.
1: Good talking to you, Tom.
0: Thank you, and stay safe, my friend. It is 18 minutes past the hour. I'll be back with more of the news of the day and your calls in just a minute.
2: This is the Tom Hartman Program.
0: So Bob Kennedy is sending hundreds of thousands of dollars to a plague lab in Russia. What the heck? Stick around.

0: And welcome back. Picking up your phone calls here. Oops, hang on just a second here. Mina in St. Paul, Nebraska. Hey, Mina, what's on your mind today?
1: Good morning. I wanted to give you a report on the Rally for Democracy that we held in Grand Island, Nebraska, last Monday afternoon.
0: Okay. Was that opposite Trump's appearance?
1: Yes.
0: Uh-huh. Okay.
1: Yes, of course.
0: Yeah.
1: We had told the police that we would be there from 2 until 6. Well, people mm-hmm. started showing up at 1 o'clock.
0: Mm-hmm.
1: So our people hurried up and went over and got things set up. We were providing water for everyone.
0: Mm-hmm.
1: People came and went as their schedules allowed.
0: Sure.
1: We do feel that we had over 500 people show up.
0: Wow.
1: And they started arriving at 1. And at 6:30, the police drove down the street and said, now it's time to disband.
0: Right.
1: So we started taking down our things.
0: Mm-hmm.
1: I do want to say we had the most, a lot of families come, mothers and fathers bringing their children.
0: Mm-hmm.
1: This was the highest amount of Spanish-American people attending.
0: Mm-hmm.
1: And they signed up so they can continue to attend. One young man, about 11 years old, had a sign, I'm Mexican, I'm brown and proud.
0: Wow.
1: It was so uplifting. There were horns honking all the time.
0: Mm-hmm.
1: And you have to realize the rally itself was like maybe 4 blocks from us.
0: Mm-hmm.
1: So you know they could hear everything that was going on.
0: Yeah, amazing. Well, that's great. And my recollection is that that particular rally was not even fully attended, and it was in a high school gymnasium because Trump couldn't get enough people for a stadium or something.
1: No, it was in one of the buildings at the state fairgrounds.
0: Oh, okay.
1: But they do have buildings that hold more people.
0: Mm-hmm.
1: Now, they're telling that thousands of people were turned away. I don't know if that's true.
0: Yeah, I'm pretty sure it's not.
1: I do think... Yeah, the capacity of that building was much smaller than other places.
0: Yeah. I think he's slipping.
1: It was positive.
0: Yeah, well, that's good. Mina, thank you. Thank you so much for the update on what happened there. I appreciate that. Thank you. Frisco in Portland. Hey, Frisco, what's up?
2: Hey, indeed, I am in Portland, over here off of Barber Boulevard or whatever.
0: Uh-huh.
2: So what I was calling about was just kind of like putting something out in the world, I guess. You know how we have different things about different economies, right? People mm-hmm. call this the K-shaped economy, stuff like that. Well, I just wanted to put this out there. I've kind of started to think of this now as what I call the ransom economy. And what I mean by that is... We're, as a society, mainly the working class, I would say, obviously, when we're talking about this, talking about working class people, and, you know, maybe, well, the middle class is shrinking.
0: Mm-hmm.
2: But the idea is they're pushing everyone to the brink, the
0: mm-hmm.
2: absolute edge in which they will pay, right? Because a good ransom is your limit, but not too much that you won't do it.
0: Right.
2: Like, you know, if you know what I mean? It's like, remember Austin Powers with the $1 million, and they all laugh because it's like, oh, $1 million, that ain't nothing. We can pay that guy. And then $1 billion, it goes up and up, right?
0: Yeah,
2: well,
0: yeah.
2: That's what they're doing to us as a
0: yeah, yeah, sure, with healthcare,
2: society.
0: With banking fees, with your phone
2: it's
0: bill,
2: all ransom.
0: Your internet, everything. Yeah.
2: Oh, and then hold on. This is what makes it a ransom, though.
0: Yeah.
2: You don't have to pay it if you don't want to. You don't have to have your kid back if you don't want. I mean,
0: yeah.
2: We could keep your kid.
0: Yeah, or your electricity.
2: Your groceries, or your daycare, or your whatever that you're in.
0: Well said, Frisco.
2: So,
0: well said. I'm sorry I'm out of time, but thank you. That was brilliant. That was really good. 22 and a half minutes past the hour.

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The Commonwealth Report brings you honest, unfiltered reporting. News for the public, not the powerful. Twice daily updates that matter. 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Take back your news. So what do we call the really, really mind-bogglingly rich? You know, at the founding of the Republic, they were referred to as speculators or moneyed interest or aristocrats. In the years leading up to the Civil War, we called them the cotton lords and the plantation aristocracy. In the late 19th century, they were the robber barons. In the 1930s, FDR called them the economic royalists. But since the Reagan Revolution, we've just called them billionaires. And now, you know, some of them want to call themselves tech bros. Like, that's kind of a good thing, you know, like tech is positive and bros, you know, like Mark Zuckerberg saying we need more masculine energy in American business culture. So we need a new phrase. I would like to suggest the morbidly rich. Morbidly suggests unhealthy. And the vast riches that some of these people have is unhealthy to our democracy, particularly since five Republicans on the Supreme Court said that morbidly rich people can buy politicians. And it's unhealthy for them, too. So morbidly rich. There's an op-ed over at HartmanReport.com all about it. Check it out. .com all about it. Check it out. Welcome back. 24 minutes past.

0: vaccine for infectious diseases. And that's a terrible thing because that's where COVID came from, right? Well, we've got this woman who has died of the plague, and apparently a second person has now died in Russia of the plague, although or at least pneumonia, that's the official thing. And here's the story. Catherine Wilkins writing over on Mediaite.com. Health and Human Services Secretary Robert F. Kennedy Jr. has reportedly overseen nearly $800,000 in federal funding for a research project involving a Russian laboratory with ties to the Siberian facility at the center of a suspected plague outbreak. This is Russia's state-run Institution of Cytology and Genetics. They received $389,000 in July of last year and another $389,000 in September of this year. And, this may well be an entirely legitimate thing. In fact, it probably is. We do want to be working, you know, with these institutes around the world. Hopefully, we're not helping them develop weapons, although, you know, with Trump having phone calls with Putin every 2 weeks, God only knows, right? Called him yesterday on his birthday to kiss his ass. This does seem like the sort of thing that, given all the hysteria around the possibility that the United States had, you know, was funding or, you know, had a relationship with that lab in Wuhan, China, it seems like this might make the make Bob Kennedy and his buddies a little uncomfortable. I haven't seen any kind of pushback from this or response. This report that I just shared with you is on Mediaite, as I mentioned, and you know, so keep an eye out and we'll see where all this goes. But anyhow, there's that. And good news, an in-depth push to mobilize millions of long-dormant voters overseas who are enraged by Trump. This is the Democrats Abroad. I'll tell you about that after the break, and I'll pick up your calls. So stick around. We'll be right back.
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0: It's Talk Media for the sane among us. We'll be right back.

Trump weighs bombing Iran before the midterms. His sons profit off submarines. Putin eyes the Baltics. EPA guts methane limits. Plague scares Siberia. And Trump lies about Tallarica. Good morning. This is the Commonwealth Report. News for the public, not the powerful. You can follow us at commonwealthreport.news. Will Trump bomb Iran before the midterms? The Atlantic reports the White House has asked the Pentagon for strike options against Iran that could be carried out before the November 3rd midterms. Two administration officials confirmed it. Central Command is drawing up the plans and no final decisions have been made. Trump wants to show progress in an eight-month war and bring down gas prices before you vote. But even supporters of the strikes admit they won't bring Iran to the table, won't reopen the Strait of Hormuz, and won't lower gas prices by Election Day. One Republican told the magazine, quote, "It would make the president look like he got a win." Government data shows oil prices typically rise when strikes resume. When the president times combat to the election calendar, that's not national security. That's a campaign ad paid for in blood. Trump unveils a $6.6 billion submarine deal and his sons stand to cash in. On Tuesday, Trump stood on the site of the old Bethlehem steel plant near Baltimore and announced a $6.6 billion submarine shipyard deal with the weapon company Anduril. The Navy's putting in $2.9 billion of your tax dollars. Anduril's investors include 1789 Capital, a venture firm where Donald Trump Jr. is a partner. It bought in last year. And that's just one deal. ABC News found companies backed by Don Jr. and Eric have landed more than $6 billion in active or promised government contracts since the sons invested. Democrats in Congress want the Pentagon's inspector general to investigate. The White House insists there's no conflicts of interest. Uday Nkuse's spokesperson calls them passive investors. When the president's family profits from contracts the president hands out, that's corruption, and it rots our republic from the top. Is Putin building his excuse to attack the Baltics? Latvia's army says

armed, masked men showed up on the Belarus side of its border and tried to force about 20 migrants across, threatening the Latvian soldiers who blocked them. Hours later, masked men crossed into Latvia, smashed an electrical panel, stole two surveillance cameras, and ran back into Belarus. Latvia calls it a planned provocation. Meanwhile, a Russian court on Monday branded 13 people and 5 organizations Nazi collaborators in a case that accuses Latvia, Lithuania, and Estonia of glorifying Nazis. It's the story Moscow told about Ukraine. Analyst Olga Lautman warns Russia has a, quote, long history of manufacturing pretexts before it acts. Danish intelligence says Putin could test NATO with a false flag or troops without insignia. All 3 Baltic nations are NATO members. If Putin moves and America shrugs, the alliance that has protected Europe for 77 years is finished. Trump's EPA torches methane limits to reward big oil. EPA Administrator Lee Zeldin went to Santa Fe on Wednesday, stood before the New Mexico Oil and Gas Association, and announced he's gutting federal limits on methane pollution from oil and gas operations. A proposal to rewrite the 2024 Biden rules is coming within days. Zeldin claims it'll save $45 billion in regulatory costs. But save who? Well, the drillers. Methane traps about 80 times more heat than carbon dioxide over 20 years, and oil and gas operations are America's biggest industrial source of it. Maggie Coulter of the Center for Biological Diversity says Trump's Environmental Destruction Agency, quote, continues its rampage by torching limits on superheating methane. Trump asked oil executives for $1 billion in campaign cash. Now they're collecting. Your kids get the hotter planet and the dirtier air. Trump's donors get the profits. Did plague escape a Russian lab in Siberia? A 28-year-old lab technician, Daria Shipilova, died October 2nd after working at the Irkutsk Anti-Plague Research Institute in Siberia. Independent Russian media reports she broke a test tube of pneumonic plague bacteria on September 25th. Russia's health agency says only that she died of pneumonia of unknown origin, and tests found nothing tied to her work. Nearly 200 people are under medical observation, and more than 60 institute staff are isolated. Russia says contacts tested so far don't have plague. The World Health Organization says no cause of death is confirmed. The State Department's watching with the CDC, and health officials call the risk to Americans extremely low. Plague is treatable with antibiotics when it's caught early. The real danger is secrecy. Authoritarian governments hide bad news, and germs don't respect borders or propaganda. Lie alert, Trump orders Tallarico to debate Paxton, but who's really hiding? Just after 11 Wednesday night, Trump went on his Nazi-infested social media site and declared Texas Democratic Senate candidate James Tallarico missing in action. He reported that Tallarico, quote, should immediately report to a debate stage against Ken Paxton. Well, here's the truth. Tallarico has the flu, as widely reported, and he's the one who's been demanding the debate for weeks. He even offered to do it on Fox News with Brett Baer moderating. Fox says it'll go ahead if both candidates commit. Paxton won't commit. So the guy ducking the debate is Trump's guy. Hours earlier, a reporter asked Trump if he regrets endorsing Paxton, now the subject of 3 leaked audio stories. Trump says he has no regrets at all. When a president lies this easily about something you can check, imagine what he's telling you about the things you can't. And that's the way it is today, Thursday, October 8th, 2026. I'm Tom Hartman.

0: You were promised something. Work hard, play by the rules, and you'd own a home, raise a family, and retire with dignity. That was the deal. It was called the American Dream. So what happened? Well, it didn't die. It was killed. And we know who did it, when they did it, and how they got away with it. Who killed the American Dream? The greatest political crime ever told. A new book by me, Tom Hartman. That's Who Killed the American Dream? The greatest political crime ever told. So have you noticed that the Republicans are pretty much not talking about a constitutional convention anymore? They used to be gung-ho to rewrite the Constitution. You know, they wanted to put corporate personhood in there. They wanted to change it so that women can't vote. They wanted to do away with the election of senators, repeal the 17th Amendment, take us back to them being appointed by the states. They had all these weird, they wanted to outlaw labor unions, all these weird ideas, but they've stopped talking about it. I mean, they're still moving forward on it, but it's not Project 2025, for example. You know, their ultimate talking document does not have one single mention in it about a constitutional convention. Why would that be? Well, it's because the Supreme Court is doing their work for them. I mean, you know, just they have overturned Article 2. They've overturned the first, fourth, ninth, and 14th Amendments. They've overturned Article 1, Section 7. All the details of this whole thing are over at HartmanReport.com. You got to check it out. Welcome back. 35 minutes past the hour. So this is fascinating. I mentioned a couple of days ago that when Louise and I lived in Germany, we met with the Democrats abroad in, I think it was in Frankfurt, as I recall, it might have been Munich, and that I have spoken, remotely, actually, by Zoom or whatever. I think it was actually Skype back, you know, this is like a decade ago, to a couple of Democrats abroad groups during the Obama re-election period, but in any case, there's a bunch of them, and it's a big deal. I mean, there's millions of Americans who live overseas and live in Europe, and not a lot of them vote. This was fascinating. Of the 300,000 eligible American citizen voters, eligible voters who live in the UK, for example, only 3.8% of them voted in the last midterms. So, you know, people are just, you know, they're busy and whatnot. But we've got Democrats Abroad has committees in nearly 50 countries. This is the name of the group, Democrats Abroad. And they work with Americans in 190 countries. And here's where it gets really interesting. In 2020, the Democrats' margin of victory in Arizona was 10,457 votes. There were 18,435 votes from overseas. Now, you know, there had to be some Republicans in there, but I can tell you from experience, when you live in a European country, and this is, you know, Europe largely that we're talking about here, where healthcare is free, college is free, they even pay you to go to college, the police are polite and nice, treat you well, the governments are relatively well run. You have great benefits, you know, and working conditions. When you do that, you tend to look at the Republican versus Democratic policies here in the United States and go, you know, I think I'll be a Democrat, or I'll vote for Democrats. And similarly in Georgia, same thing. The state swung blue by a margin of victory of 11,779 votes, but people abroad, Americans abroad, mailed in over 18,000 votes. So, again, not all Democrats. So there's a huge movement right now among the Democrats abroad to get people to vote. And, you know, of course, they're trying to slow things down with the post office. So there you go. All right. What's on your mind today? Ed in Chicago. Hey, Ed, what's up?
1: Hey, Tom. On Monday, you were talking about the Trump funds for kids and how they can be used to monitor
0: Trump
1: children.
0: Accounts. Yeah.
1: Right. And I went back and I listened, you know, to your Hartman report on that. And, I mean, I get it. But my question to you is how to explain that to a congressional aide when I call, how to put that in a succinct form to them, because I'm not able to do that. So I'm wondering if I was a congressional aide, if you were calling me and I was a congressional aide, how would you phrase it?
0: I would say that for at least the last century, Americans have resisted and legislatures and Congress have resisted any effort to create a single database that has all the information on each person in America. And that's why we've kept Social Security in a silo. That's why we keep, you know, why we keep our educational records in a silo, our health records in a silo, et cetera, et cetera. And if these accounts can be used, and it looks like they can be used to become a papers, please, central registry of everything in a person's life, including their citizenship, that needs to be stopped or blocked. That's what I would say.
1: Okay. Yeah, that's a great way to put it.
0: There's a reason why, you know, when Social Security was passed, it was outlawed that you could use your Social Security number or anybody could require it as a form of identification. And from 1945, I believe it was, until 1972, the Social Security cards that were issued during that time literally had the words "not for identification purposes" on them. You know, it was printed right on them. I remember my first Social Security card. And then I remember in the 70s when banks started requiring Social Security numbers to open accounts and things like that, being a little rattled by that or just, you know, kind of, huh? You know, that's the ideology or the idea behind it. So, all right.
1: Okay. And what exactly is it called? Is it the Trump funds?
0: They're called Trump accounts.
1: Trump accounts.
0: Right,
1: okay.
0: For kids. Yeah, for people under 18. Okay. Thanks a lot, Ed.
1: I'm sure the aides that I call will appreciate your information. Yeah. I'll be able to be brief with them now.
0: At this moment, I mean, you know, it's the fact that they're building a database that includes every single person under 18 in the United States. You know, is this the foundation for a replacement for Social Security, or is this the beginning of a police state, or you know what? But this is, and the fact that they are creating an account for your child that says that Scott Bessent has control over it, not you, that's pretty bizarre stuff. So,
1: well, and also that they're making it really difficult for people to opt out of that.
0: Can't opt out of it. It's not even possible right now. You can't opt out of it. You can refuse to put money into it, but that doesn't mean that the government doesn't have the account created, and it doesn't mean that they won't be able to pour information into it like everything that you ever do. So that's my concern. Ed, thanks for the call. Yeah. Devon in Twin Cities, Minnesota. Hey, Devon, what's up?
2: Hey, Tom. Well, there's this really underreported story going on regarding Senator Chris Murphy of Connecticut, the junior senator there, tried to enter a U.S. base in Qatar a couple days ago, and he was refused entrance.
0: Really? A military base?
2: Yes. And it's not in the New York Times. It's not in WAPO. You know, Reuters has got it. Mm-hmm. The Hill put out an article on it. But you don't hear it on the TV. You don't. I mean, this is, like, really important stuff here. Our military is not allowed to operate independent of oversight. And
0: that's
2: yet
0: true.
2: They're getting away with it because nobody's talking about this. You don't refuse a senator entrance to a base.
0: Because this was one of the bases that was hit by Iranian missiles and they don't want him to take any pictures and embarrass Trump?
2: I would imagine that has something to do with it. You know, he wanted to talk to commanders and he wanted to talk to enlisted people, soldiers.
0: Yeah. Yeah.
2: But, you know, the motivation for refusing it is second to the fact that they did refuse. So
0: right.
2: Get on the horn and call your senators and tell them, hey, this has to stop now.
0: Yeah, this was
2: Murphy.
0: Yeah. Okay.
2: Chris Murphy, Senator Chris Murphy of Connecticut. Yep.
0: Thank you, Devon. Thanks for putting that on all of our radar screens. Appreciate the call. Max in Rosenheim, Germany. Hey, Max. Wie geht's?
3: Hi, how you doing?
0: Good.
3: Yeah, it's good. You were talking earlier regarding voting abroad.
0: Mm-hmm.
3: And I'm a Oregon voter,
0: mm-hmm.
3: and so I know how to vote by mail, and I've been doing it from here for over 10 years,
0: mm-hmm.
3: and it's never been a problem until Donald Trump.
0: Oh.
3: And as you know, in Oregon, when your ballot is sent out and you're overseas, you get an email when your ballot was sent. My ballot was sent on the 18th of September,
0: mm-hmm.
3: and as of today, I have not yet received it.
0: I thought the overseas ballots went out on October 5th. Are you sure about that date?
3: I'm absolutely sure. Huh. I called the ballots possibly in the U.S. go then, mm-hmm. but I got an email from Multnomah County, mm-hmm. and I called them yesterday, and they verified.
0: Hmm.
3: And tomorrow will be 3 weeks.
0: Wow. Since your ballot was sent.
3: Now, since my ballot was sent. And there is an option that I can go online, and I can then print out my ballot or fax it or send it via email. Mm-hmm. But I am going to go to a Democrats Abroad meeting in the next week, and I'm going to mention that while I'm there. That's an option for Oregon voters. But clearly there, something's wrong, because I just voted last May in the May election, and I got the ballot within like four to 8 days. I can't remember the exact time, but I do remember mentioning to my wife, wow, we really got our ballots earlier this time. And so, okay, you can blame it on hurricanes or anything like that, but I think I'm going to blame it on Hurricane Donald Dump.
0: Yeah, I think that's a good one, Max. Max, after your meeting next week at Democrats Abroad, give us a shout and let us know how things are, okay? If you have a chance.
3: I'll try.
0: Okay, yeah. No, I get it. And sometimes it can be very hard to get through. I get that. But Max, thanks a lot. Thanks for the call, and thanks for the heads up on that. I'm probably going to write about that this afternoon for tomorrow's Daily Take. Another story, another grim story. 45 minutes past the hour.
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0: It's Talk Media for the rest of us. I'll be right back with your calls.

0: And welcome back, Charles in Miami. Hey, Charles, what's up?
1: Hey, how you doing? 1 second, Tom. I got you on speakerphone. Mm-hmm. So I'm sorry, I got you on a Bluetooth, so I got to get off the spot.
0: Okay.
1: 1, 2 seconds. But
0: they're still there, Charles?
1: Yes, I'm here.
0: All right, okay, sir, go for it.
1: Hello?
0: Yeah. What's on your mind?
1: Correct. The reason why I'm calling you is your question yesterday was, what is Trump up to? I mean, you know, about a false flag, or is he trying to let Iran do an attack on the States?
0: Mm-hmm.
1: Well, I believe the reason why he disbanded that FBI unit, that has all the information on Iran,
0: mm-hmm.
1: is because they may actually have a false flag. If he doesn't stop the elections all the way, if he doesn't have a chance to say, well, I'm gonna get like martial law or something,
0: mm-hmm.
1: and there'll be no voting because the Democrats are cheating.
0: Mm-hmm.
1: But what I think is, either the Proud Boys, the Wolf Percenters, or people from January 6th, they can create a false flag operation, and who's to say that he won't say it's Iran with Americans, and there's no FBI expert that's available to contradict him in any way, because they're all fired.
0: I get it. Yeah, I get it. I don't know what's going on with Trump and the FBI, other than that he's gutting the FBI. I mean, they've fired all the people who had any investigations into Trump and his theft of government documents and his theft of government property and taking it down to Mar-a-Lago and all this other stuff. It's such a shame what is being done to that to that organization. Charles, thanks for the call. Jeff in Huntington Beach, California. Hey, Jeff, what's up?
2: Sorry.
0: That's okay. What's on your mind today, Jeff?
2: Yeah, a couple of shows ago, I think you raised the specter of the shock gloves that ISIS getting and how they make
0: yesterday.
2: Pain.
0: Yep.
2: It just got me to think, what if somebody squirted one of those ICE officers with water when they're trying to shock you? Would that be a defense?
0: I don't know.
2: Would it shock the ice?
0: No, I suspect, you know, water's not that conductive. I mean, it takes an enormous amount of electricity to be conducted through water. But what it does do is it radically increases the conductivity of your skin. And the article that I shared yesterday pointed out that people who have oily skin or moist skin, when they're hit with these shock gloves, they get a much more vivid shock than people who have dry skin. So probably if you wet the glove by squirting it at the ice guy and then he hits you with the glove, it's going to hurt you a hell of a lot more than it would have if it wasn't wet. But I doubt it'll do anything to the ice guy, because, you know, water's not going to conduct electricity that efficiently.
2: Oh, okay. Well, I was just trying to figure out, is there a way to defend yourself against this?
0: I don't think so. This was a conversation we had yesterday. I don't think so. And, you know, I, as an old electrical engineer and ham radio operator, I'm familiar with electricity. And it would have to be, to be carried by water, it would have to be pretty potent stuff, which it is, but not the kind that typically would electrocute through water. Jeff, thanks for the call. Keep thinking. That's a great idea. 10 minutes before the hour.

0: Hey, thanks so much for sharing our program and for reaching out to our stations and sponsors and letting them know that you're listening. It really means a lot to us. So back in 1933, when Franklin Roosevelt became president, we were in the depths of the Great Depression. He raised the top income tax rate on billionaires from 25% to 90%. The ultra-rich were screaming, and here's what he had to say.
1: A number of my friends who belong in the very high upper bracket have suggested to me on several occasions of late that if I am re-elected president, they will have to move to some other nation because of high taxes here. Now I will miss them very much.
0: He just took it right to them, right? Now, what came out of that was the world's largest and fastest growing and first major middle class. We can do this again. We just have to raise taxes on rich people. It's pretty straightforward. There's a whole article about it over at HartmanReport.com. Check it out. Welcome back. 9 minutes before the hour. Kenyatta in Los Angeles. Hey, Kenyatta, what's on your mind today?
2: Tom, I am a little frustrated with something, and then I have a brief question for you, which is a very simple one that we've talked about before. But the thing that I'm very concerned with, some years ago I met Michael Medved, and I spoke about you after his speech, and he just glowed about you. Apparently you had
0: Michael and I debated in Chicago every year for about 4 years in a row. I respect conservatives who are willing to debate me.
2: That's exactly my point. It seems as though we're all in silos now, and this worries me because I was trained academically, Tom. I want you to poke holes in my argument. I want a rigorous examination of the sensorium. This is what people that are looking to, seeking knowledge do. Mm-hmm. But now it's almost as though you can't ask a question. You're automatically labeled because of the question. Let me give you a brief example. I took the COVID vaccine, actually, and had some negative results from it, but it was neither here nor there. But I did have a question about it before I took it. And that question was strictly legal, Tom, strictly legal. And that was, why did Pfizer go in the dark of night and get blanket immunity from the Supreme Court for many lawsuits as a result of their product being defective or harmful? Now, that's not a conversation that you and I are going to have on your air right now, but it's a deep conversation, and I'm looking at, you know, but you can't have that conversation.
0: So you asked the pharmacist that, and they freaked out? Is that what you're saying?
2: Pardon me?
0: You asked a pharmacist that, and they freaked out?
2: Yes.
0: Mm-hmm. Interesting.
2: That's what I'm saying. Mm-hmm. And as a society, we cannot grow unless we get ideas that don't necessarily agree with our own. Now, if you want to go and burn a cross and put on white pajamas in front of my house with a pillowcase on your head, you're probably not going to leave the way you came. But if that's how you feel, I don't care about what people believe, Tom. I care that they believe it.
0: Yeah.
2: That's what matters to me. And you should be able to support your beliefs with logic and facts. Anyway, having said that, you talked about the bubonic plague earlier. You know that was known as the Black Death, right?
0: That's correct.
2: So I've decided to rename myself. I am now the ebonic plague, being the word nerd.
0: You know, it's called the Black Death because the blisters would turn black, you know.
2: I know, it was necrosis, but yeah. Hey, listen, let me have my fun.
0: Okay.
2: Okay.
0: You got it.
2: So listen, here's my question. Yesterday you had, and you have talked about this before, and I don't go through life wanting to offend anyone unless they deserve offense. But as I'm speaking strictly linguistically and grammatically, I have never understood. You and I talked about this before, and you kind of acquiesced, but I don't remember your response. And here is the question. And I had a guy yesterday as a Democrat, and he was saying that people say he's a member of the Democrat Party. Hmm. And you've talked about how that rat part was emphasized by whatever idiot came up with it.
0: Joe McCarthy.
2: I'm speaking strictly as from the writing standpoint, Tom. I don't understand. Okay, if I'm a Republican, I'm a member of the Republican Party. That's what I call myself. If I'm an independent, I'm a member of the Independent Party. That's what I call myself. If I'm a libertarian, I'm a member of the Libertarian Party. Same name. I'm not understanding, I'm speaking strictly academically, how the IC Democratic Party, how that changes. Could you explain it to me? I know you tried before, but I'm stupid.
0: Well, the problem is that Democratic is typically a modifier, you know, as opposed to a noun. I'm not sure what part of speech that would be, but, you know, when Jefferson first named that party, it was the Democratic Republican Party. And that was the name of that party from around 1799, you know, when they started thinking about it. And, you know, he became president in 1800 until the 1830s, when they dropped the Republican part from it. And then, you know, 20 years later, when as the Whigs died, they somebody else resuscitated Republican as a brand new party. So, you know, originally the Democratic was to modify the Republican. Like, we're, you know, we want a republic, but we want a republic where everybody can vote, you know, where we serve the people. Mm-hmm. And so you've got the Democratic Party, but if you're a member of it, you are a Democrat. But we don't have a Democrat Party. There is no such thing. So that's the genesis
2: of it. No, but I strictly query, Tom, but you do understand my confusion.
0: I get it. You know, we're splitting linguistic hairs, but I understand why, and yep. You know, that's the best explanation I have. But what I do know is that on Fox News, and on right wing talk radio, and across the Republican Party, they refuse to use the proper name of the party, which is Democratic Party, and instead they call it the Democrat Party. And there literally is no such thing as a Democrat Party. That was an invention of Joe McCarthy, as you know. You know, with the emphasis on the rat. Kenyatta, always great to hear from you. Keep up the great Substack writing, and thanks for the call. We're hitting the top of the hour. We'll be right back.
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5: I'm Rick Smith, and this is Labor History in Two.
6: On this day in labor history, the year was 1871. That was the day that the Great Chicago Fire began. The fire started in a barn on the property of Patrick and Catherine O'Leary. Legend pins the blame for starting the fire on a cow. Whatever the cause, the fire spread quickly throughout the city's wooden houses. For 2 days, the uncontrollable fire raged, destroying everything in its path. In the wake of its devastation, nearly 300 people died, and 100,000 families had their homes destroyed. One person who lost her business in the fire was renowned labor leader Mother Jones. In her autobiography, she wrote about the fire destroying her dress shop, saying, quote, "The Great Chicago Fire burned up our establishment and everything that we had. The fire made thousands homeless. We stayed all night and the next day without food on the lakefront, often going into the lake to keep cool." Millions of dollars were raised by the Chicago Relief and Aid Society to help those who needed help to rebuild. While the society did provide significant aid, treatment varied along class lines. To get assistance, the working class had to prove themselves worthy with personal references. Middle-class applicants for aid were more likely to be quickly approved to get money to rebuild. Working-class people had to wade through long approval processes. Some never received that approval. The experience galvanized some members of the working class to organize for change. One of them was Mother Jones. She wrote, "From the time of the Chicago fire, I became more and more engrossed in the labor struggle, and I decided to take an active part in the efforts of working people to better the conditions under which they worked and lived."
5: Labor History in Two, brought to you by the Illinois Labor History Society and The Rick Smith Show.
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0: Hour of our program, a couple of things I want to put on your radar screen, and then we'll get back to your thoughts and calls. The Third Way, you know, this so-called center-left think tank that came out of the Clinton administration back in the day. I would call it a neoliberal think tank, but that's me. I doubt they would identify themselves that way. Over on Daily Kos, apparently Marcos himself wrote that, well, he's quoting Puck News, actually. This is from Puck News. Third Way, the center-left think tank, is urging moderate Democrats to back common-sense reforms to prevent the left from pushing court expansion, an unpopular position that could motivate the GOP base and alienate independents. End of quote. Yeah. I get it. I had a conversation with somebody in the first hour briefly about this. There are a bunch of things that could be done, and you know, with regard to fixing the Supreme Court. And I think the critical thing is to remember that Article 3, Section 2 of the U.S. Constitution says that the Supreme Court has basically two kinds of jurisdictions. They have what are called original jurisdiction, which is where you begin your process at the Supreme Court. And then they have something called appellate jurisdiction, which is where you end up at the Supreme Court after having gone through a bunch of other courts and now you're appealing whatever happened. So two different kinds of jurisdiction. And Article 3, Section 2 of the Constitution separates those two and puts Congress in charge of one of them. So I'll just read the whole thing to you. It's two sentences. In all cases effective ambassadors, other public ministers and consuls, and those in which a state shall be a party, the Supreme Court shall have original jurisdiction. So, in other words, if you've got a legal battle with another country that an ambassador is in the middle of, or you have a legal battle between branches of government, or you have a legal battle between states, that the first place you sue is at the Supreme Court. That's original jurisdiction. The Supreme Court is where you start. Then it goes to the second sentence, and this is the end of Article 3, Section 2. In all the other cases before mentioned, the Supreme Court shall have appellate jurisdiction. Now, before mentioned, meaning the previous parts of Article 3 where it talks about establishing the Supreme Court. So, and the inferior courts. The Supreme Court shall have appellate jurisdiction both as to law and fact, with such exceptions and under such regulations as the Congress shall make. That's pretty unambiguous, right? With such exceptions and under such regulations as the Congress shall make. So the question is, you know, if Democrats get control of Congress. Now, again, this, even if they do, this probably won't happen over the next 2 years. We're probably going to have to wait for a Democratic president because Trump can simply veto things unless there's an overwhelming, you know, if we get a supermajority in the House and Senate, then you can overturn a veto. But I am not holding my breath for that. And I don't think any of us should. But so there's, you know, there's a bunch of proposals out there for Congress to regulate the court or even to create exceptions. Now, the exceptions argument is not part of this larger argument that people generally are having about what do we do about the Supreme Court. I want to make it part of the debate. I've suggested for a long time that court stripping, building into legislation the phrase, the Supreme Court may not review this, which, by the way, is in over 100 of our laws right now, is like, you know, not an unreasonable thing and consistent with the Constitution. And Congress could simply pass a law saying that corporations are not people, money is not speech, and the Supreme Court may not review this. Now, I realize that would be very controversial and, you know, it kind of flies in the face of this idea that the Supreme Court is actually supreme in all regards. But, you know, I don't buy that they're supreme in all regards. I think, you know, we have the power to do that. So, but anyhow, that's that one side of the argument. The other side of the argument is that's the exception side, the regulate side. How do we regulate the Supreme Court? There's a bunch of great ideas out there. I mean, you know, changing the size of the court. For example, when Lincoln was assassinated, his vice president, Andrew Johnson, was a slaveholder and a Democrat, essentially. I mean, you know, and Lincoln was a Republican. I'm not sure if he was a member of the Democratic Party or not. I'd have to go back and look. I'm no Samuel Johnson or Andrew Johnson expert, or Lincoln expert, for that matter. I'm real familiar with the, you know, with the Revolutionary era, but not so much the Civil War era. But what I do know is that they did not want Johnson to appoint anybody who would be friendly to the South to the Supreme Court, and there was a vacancy on the court shortly after Lincoln was assassinated. So Congress got together, and they reduced the size of the court by one or two people. I'd have to go back and look it up, you know, how much they reduced it, but they reduced the size of the court so that Johnson couldn't fill that vacancy. And then when Johnson got out of office and he was replaced by Ulysses Grant, who was a good Republican, you know, I mean, he'd fought for the North, right? He was General Grant. Then Congress got together and they expanded the size of the court. So we've had the court, you know, have different sizes over the years because Congress has the authority to regulate the court. And one of the regulations is how many people are on it. Not just how many people are on it, but also, you know, how can they decide things? So one regulation that's being proposed is raise the size of the court to 13 and have two people and at the same time put into place term limits so that every president gets to appoint basically two people, you know, to the Supreme Court and can have their mark on the court. But we don't end up with one of these things where, you know, one president just floods the court like Trump did. So that's one option, or really two options, the number of people on the court and like that. Another option is one that I'm very fond of that I'm hearing almost no discussion about, which is saying that if the court is going to decide on the law, you know, is going on the merits of a case, they're going to say, yes, E. Jean Carroll, Donald Trump did rape you. Therefore, you do get to keep that $5 million, which, by the way, happened. That can be done with a simple majority, because that has nothing to do with the Constitution. That's just being the court of final appeals. On the other hand, if the court is going to say abortion is legal in the United States, or abortion is illegal in the United States, or abortion is up to the states in the United States, and ground that decision not in an argument, you know, well, this is why we're saying, but rather ground that in an interpretation of the Constitution. Oh, this is what the founders envisioned, because back when they wrote the Constitution, abortion was illegal. Actually, it wasn't, but whatever. Then I think it should be a supermajority or even perhaps a unanimous vote. So that's another one. The two other suggestions people recommend are, number one, a judicial code of ethics, so that, for example, they're hearing arguments on the ability to regulate greenhouse gases and stuff like that. And Amy Coney Barrett, whose dad was one of the head lobbyists for the fossil fuel industry, she should recuse herself. What's his name? Alito already did, actually, because he owns a bunch of stock in fossil fuel companies. So, you know, a binding code of ethics seems to me like a very reasonable thing, right? So, you know, these are some suggestions, but I'm so disgusted or saddened or whatever by this third way thing of let's not piss off the Republicans. You know, it'll just freak them out. You know, when FDR wanted to do this in 1937, he damn near got there, and he would have kept going. Go back and read the histories. He would have kept going if it wasn't for the fact that Owen Roberts, one of the members of the court, decided to change his votes and start going with FDR.
1: This is the Tom Hartman Program.
0: 15 minutes past the hour. Back with more of the news of the day and your calls in just a moment.

0: You know, I guess the bottom line of what I was just riffing about is that no Democrat should ever be taking advice from the third way. Anyhow, Tom in Seattle. Hey, Tom, what's on your mind today?
1: Hello?
0: Hey, Tom. What's up?
1: Yeah, I've been working on some of my studies of Russia that date back to the 1980s when I was in 10th Staff up in Fort Devens, Massachusetts. That was kind of, Russia was our area of operation and so on. Hmm. So my background goes many years, but I've been racking my brain on why Trump is so beholden to Putin, because at this point, there's nothing anyone could ever divulge that would embarrass the guy. He's shameless. He's without any type of moral compass at all. And the one thing that still does bother him is his ego and being a loser. And Putin holds the outside confirmatory smoking gun, as it were, about the 2016 election, and basically his rise to fame after Putin had identified him as an asset many years earlier.
0: Yeah.
1: And they were bonded at that point.
0: Yeah, the Mueller report lays this out, along with 10 specific times that Donald Trump, broke the law, committed a felony, obstruction of justice, trying to stop his investigation.
1: Yeah, I'm hoping some of that comes to light someday.
0: Well, I'd say, if Democrats can take the House or Senate, it may well start coming to light in January.
1: Yeah, along with the Epstein files.
0: Yeah, there you go.
1: That's all I had.
0: Okay, well, that's my hope. Hey, Tom, thanks a lot for the call. Alan in War Road, Minnesota. Hey, Alan, what's up?
2: Well, I was listening to you and your guest talk about NATO, and you seemed concerned that NATO may be, dissolving or whatever.
0: Mm-hmm.
2: And I think it would be good if NATO was disbanded. And I think, if you listen to most of the people around the world, most people are opposed to NATO.
0: That's
2: they
0: not
2: see
0: true.
2: NATO as a warmongering institution.
0: That's complete horse crap, Alan. NATO is a defensive alliance of countries. NATO has only gone to war once, and that was with us when we were attacked on 9/11. They went with us into Afghanistan, all your native NATO countries, including Canada. And
2: I lived in Canada for 10 years, and believe me, Canadians want out of NATO.
0: They don't. They're very proud of NATO. And Alan, you're just regurgitating Russian propaganda here. Where are you getting this stuff?
2: Russian propaganda?
0: Yeah.
2: Peace organizations all over the world are opposed to NATO.
0: Name one.
2: Including here in the United States.
0: Name one.
2: Name one.
0: Yeah.
2: The World Peace Council has been opposed to NATO for many years.
0: I've never heard of the World Peace Council.
2: Well,
0: is it a Russian front group?
2: It.
0: Yeah.
2: What do you mean, Russian front group?
0: Just
2: talk about Russian front groups in Russia. The United States is using NATO.
0: Who wins if NATO goes away, Alan? Russia wins. NATO was created to defend Europe against the Soviet Union, and now it's defending Europe against Russia. And now you've got Putin talking about wanting to go to war with Latvia, Estonia, Lithuania, and Poland, and he's already at war with Ukraine. And we need NATO, and the world needs NATO, and only Russian stooges are saying the kind of stuff that you're saying, Alan. Not that you're necessarily intentionally a Russian stooge, but you're sure as hell sounding like one. We'll be right back.

Tired of news that protects the powerful? Get reporting with a backbone at the Commonwealth Report. 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Human beings have a couple of unique characteristics. The first is that we can be very tender and loving and concerned and caring toward people we perceive as being our group, us. We can also be extraordinarily violent against people that we consider to be them, if we think of them or this other as a threat. Probably the classic example of this is Adolf Hitler convincing Germans that, you know, Jews were a threat to them and good Germans going along with the Holocaust. Well, this othering is built into our DNA. This is, you know, ancient stuff. And the Republican Party, since the time of Nixon, when he started, you know, picking up the white racist vote after Democrats laid it down in the 60s, the Republicans have been using this to try to other minorities in America as a political strategy. And this is really deadly stuff. There's a whole op-ed about it over at HartmanReport.com. Is othering human nature's deadliest instinct? Check it out. Welcome back. 21 minutes past the hour. So former President Obama, is going to be campaigning alongside Abdul El Sayed in Detroit later this month. This is great news. This morning on MSNBC, they were playing clips of El Sayed at the end of Obama's administration, saying, "Well, you know, he didn't do that much. You know, the healthcare program, Obamacare, was basically a big gift to the health insurance companies, and he never really raised taxes on the rich people. We're still in a neoliberal world of economics. You know, we're still in Reaganism," which is all true, in my humble opinion. Now, I think Obama did some very good things as president, and I know that El Sayed does too. I realize his comments are being used basically as a tax. And the main good things that Obama did was restoring America's reputation, restoring integrity to the White House. You know, it's just after having been lied into two wars. I would have liked him to do some things differently. But I really think the Obama presidency came at the tail end of this 40-year neoliberal cycle. And we're now moving into a progressive cycle. At least that's my sense of it. But so anyhow, good on Obama for this. That's the bottom line that I want to say. He's going to be at an October 24th rally in Michigan, along with Jocelyn Benson, who's been on this program. She's the party's nominee for governor. And he's cutting ads. He taped two dozen ads last week for Democratic candidates for governor and Senate that are going to be released in the following days and weeks. He appeared earlier this year in a campaign ad with Josh Turek, who is the guy running for the Senate in Iowa. He campaigned with James Tallarico and Gina Hinojosa down in Texas, you know, running for the Senate and governorship, respectively. And Kamala Harris has campaigned last month with Abdul El Sayed. So good on them. You know, I mean, I've throughout the years, I've had certainly my share of critiques of both of them, but they're fundamentally good people. They're good Democrats. They have done, by and large, a good job. I realize, you know, they're not genuine progressives, but it's a start. It's a real start. The thing that I think is far more alarming is that Tina Peters, who Jared Polis, the governor of Colorado, let out of jail because Donald Trump basically threatened Colorado, or at least that's my interpretation of why. He said, well, you know, she was repenting? No. Anyway, she was sorry for her crimes, right? And so she had a meeting, apparently, with Donald Trump at the White House. Now, this hasn't been confirmed. I mean, it's confirmed that she was there. The fact that she met with Trump and what was said has not been confirmed. It's just, these are all leaks, right? This is... but this was her attorney was with a Colorado podcaster by the name of Joel Altman. Okay, her attorney is Peter Tichtin, and Joel Altman is a guy who has called for the execution of Colorado's top Democrat.

0: the plan, now this is what the attorney, Peter Ticton, told the podcaster, Joe Oldman. Quote, the plan that Peters is pitching, according to her attorney, Peter Ticton, is to have the Trump administration seize ballots across America and conduct a hand recount. It's a good plan, and I do think that something like that is probably going to happen, Ticton told Oldman. In the event that we have this kind of a disaster and everything goes wrong and the vote is crazy and the senatorial race is put enough there to remove the president and the vice president, if that nightmare should come true, Donald Trump is not going to relinquish control again, Ticton said. This is Peters' attorney. So he's got nothing to lose. This is, again, her attorney. So Trump's got nothing to lose. The nation has nothing to lose. It's better. If we're going to have a civil war of any sort, that it'd be marching off with our side and all of the armaments. So apparently Tina Peters met with Donald Trump and said, seize the ballots. Hand count everything. Don't trust the machines. And then Martin goes on to say, and so when Tina Peters, you know, famous Colorado clerk, was in the Oval Office today, just 2 hours ago, talking about this question, the president is taking it seriously. If Congress won't pass the Save America Act, and they won't, then the president's going to have to do what he's going to do. And it's not a local issue when it's national security. It's clearly national security. So they're claiming that he can preempt the Constitution, which says the states and localities run elections, by saying that this is national security, and therefore I have to seize these ballots before they're counted. And I'll count them for you, don't worry. Or something to that effect, right? This is wild stuff. Keep your eyes open. We'll be right back with your calls.
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0: So what's on your mind? I'll pick up your calls on the other side of the break. It's the Tom Hartman Program, the place where smart people get their news.

Trump weighs bombing Iran before the midterms. His sons profit off submarines. Putin eyes the Baltics. EPA guts methane limits. Plague scares Siberia. And Trump lies about Talarica. Good morning. This is the Commonwealth Report. News for the public, not the powerful. You can follow us at commonwealthreport.news. Will Trump bomb Iran before the midterms? The Atlantic reports the White House has asked the Pentagon for strike options against Iran that could be carried out before the November 3rd midterms. Two administration officials confirmed it. Central Command is drawing up the plans and no final decisions have been made. Trump wants to show progress in an eight-month war and bring down gas prices before you vote. But even supporters of the strikes admit they won't bring Iran to the table, won't reopen the Strait of Hormuz, and won't lower gas prices by Election Day. One Republican told the magazine, quote, "It would make the president look like he got a win." Government data shows oil prices typically rise when strikes resume. When the president times combat to the election calendar, that's not national security. That's a campaign ad paid for in blood. Trump unveils a $6.6 billion submarine deal and his sons stand to cash in. On Tuesday, Trump stood on the site of the old Bethlehem steel plant near Baltimore and announced a $6.6 billion submarine shipyard deal with the weapon company Anduril. The Navy's putting in $2.9 billion of your tax dollars. Anduril's investors include 1789 Capital, a venture firm where Donald Trump Jr. is a partner. It bought in last year. And that's just one deal. ABC News found companies backed by Don Jr. and Eric have landed more than $6 billion in active or promised government contracts since the sons invested. Democrats in Congress want the Pentagon's inspector general to investigate. The White House insists there's no conflicts of interest. Uday Nkuse's spokesperson calls them passive investors. When the president's family profits from contracts the president hands out, that's corruption, and it rots our republic from the top. Is Putin building his excuse to attack the Baltics? Latvia's army says armed, masked men showed up on the Belarus side of its border and tried to force about 20 migrants across, threatening the Latvian soldiers who blocked them. Hours later, masked men crossed into Latvia, smashed an electrical panel, stole two surveillance cameras, and ran back into Belarus. Latvia calls it a planned provocation. Meanwhile, a Russian court on Monday branded 13 people and five organizations Nazi collaborators in a case that accuses Latvia, Lithuania, and Estonia of glorifying Nazis. It's the story Moscow told about Ukraine. Analyst Olga Lautman warns Russia

has a, quote, long history of manufacturing pretexts before it acts. Danish intelligence says Putin could test NATO with a false flag or troops without insignia. All three Baltic nations are NATO members. If Putin moves and America shrugs, the alliance that has protected Europe for 77 years is finished. Trump's EPA torches methane limits to reward big oil. EPA Administrator Lee Zeldin went to Santa Fe on Wednesday, stood before the New Mexico Oil and Gas Association, and announced he's gutting federal limits on methane pollution from oil and gas operations. A proposal to rewrite the 2024 Biden rules is coming within days. Zeldin claims it'll save $45 billion in regulatory costs. But save who? Well, the drillers. Methane traps about 80 times more heat than carbon dioxide over 20 years, and oil and gas operations are America's biggest industrial source of it. Maggie Coulter of the Center for Biological Diversity says Trump's Environmental Destruction Agency, quote, continues its rampage by torching limits on superheating methane. Trump asked oil executives for $1 billion in campaign cash. Now they're collecting. Your kids get the hotter planet and the dirtier air. Trump's donors get the profits. Did plague escape a Russian lab in Siberia? A 28-year-old lab technician, Daria Shipilova, died October 2nd after working at the Irkutsk Anti-Plague Research Institute in Siberia. Independent Russian media reports she broke a test tube of pneumonic plague bacteria on September 25th. Russia's health agency says only that she died of pneumonia of unknown origin, and tests found nothing tied to her work. Nearly 200 people are under medical observation, and more than 60 institute staff are isolated. Russia says contacts tested so far don't have plague. The World Health Organization says no cause of death is confirmed. The State Department's watching with the CDC, and health officials call the risk to Americans extremely low. Plague is treatable with antibiotics when it's caught early. The real danger is secrecy. Authoritarian governments hide bad news, and germs don't respect borders or propaganda. Lie alert, Trump orders Tallarico to debate Paxton, but who's really hiding? Just after 11 Wednesday night, Trump went on his Nazi-infested social media site and declared Texas Democratic Senate candidate James Tallarico missing in action. He reported the Tallarico, quote, should immediately report to a debate stage against Ken Paxton. Well, here's the truth. Tallarico has the flu, as widely reported, and he's the one who's been demanding the debate for weeks. He even offered to do it on Fox News with Brett Baer moderating. Fox says it'll go ahead if both candidates commit. Paxton won't commit. So the guy ducking the debate is Trump's guy. Hours earlier, a reporter asked Trump if he regrets endorsing Paxton, now the subject of three leaked audio stories. Trump says he has no regrets at all. When a president lies this easily about something you can check, imagine what he's telling you about the things you can't. And that's the way it is today, Thursday, October 8th, 2026. I'm Tom Hartman.

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1: No library.
0: Welcome back. 34 minutes past the hour. So what's ringing your bells today? Richard in Houston, Texas, listening on KPFT. Hey, Richard, what's up?
2: Yeah. Hey, Tom. Look, most of your callers are really smart, but I found that if they just come to you with the issue, you know more about it. Just give you a question. And having said that, here's my question. Why in the name of logical journalism are these so-called open-minded news agencies, MS and all of them, this pig vomit Tillis get up there on free airtime and spew off his bothism BS?
0: You're talking Tom Tillis.
2: Yes, sir.
0: Yeah. Well, you know, he's out there pushing a book, and he's leaving Congress. And my guess would be that both the producers and the talent know that Tom Tillis is willing to criticize Donald Trump and willing to criticize some aspects of the GOP. And so they're hoping to get, you know, a gotcha or, a nice quotable quote on their particular show that will go viral or whatever. I mean, you know, it's all about eyeballs and revenue. And that would probably be why. He hasn't been offered to us. I mean, we would probably have a debate here about whether to put him on or not. It's different. Putting Tom Tillis on is different than putting on, Ron DeSantis. You know, he's just going to BS you up and down. Tom Tillis at least is being upfront about a few things that the Republicans are doing wrong.
2: A few, yeah. But he's sitting there pushing these candidates like Collins, a rock star in Maine and stuff like that.
0: Oh, so I know.
2: I'm not getting it about maybe a few crumbs that they as in the agency, thought they were going to get. But I appreciate your opinion on that. I really do. And I figured, I know why he's doing it. He's pushing his damn book. I'm just wondering why they are letting him do it. And you just answered it well.
0: I believe that this is the opening shot, the opening salvo, in a coming major split within the Republican Party. When Mitt Romney left, I mean, I'm not sure if he left the party, but, he left the Senate. And when Liz Cheney left, when Adam Kinzinger left, each one of those, I thought, okay, this is it. This is going to start, it's going to open the floodgates. You're going to have more and more people, defying Donald. It didn't work. It didn't happen. But I think that combined Tom Tillis's essentially bravery in taking on Trump in the way that he is, I realize he's still a Republican and he's going to still suck up to the GOP in that line. But his willingness to take on Trump, at the same time that Trump's popularity is down in, below 30, and in some cases below 20, and if there's a massive blowout for Democrats against Republicans in this election, I think that you're going to look back on this moment, on Tom Tillis running around doing all this media and publishing this book, as being the beginning of the transition in the GOP. I could be entirely wrong on that, but that's my sense of it.
2: I thought that too a few months ago, until he and Cornyn, masqueraded like they were going to vote against Blanche, and then both of them caved. So
0: yeah.
2: I hope you're right. I hope you're right. And thanks for all you do.
0: Sure enough. Thank you, Richard.
2: You.
0: Thanks for the call from Houston. Ruth in West L.A. Hey, Ruth, what's up?
3: Hi. I am going to append to what this lady said about an hour ago, which was about Chris Murphy. The story is that he, and I saw this on MS Now, mm-hmm. He's the only congressperson, senator, that's gone to the Middle East to view things firsthand. He went to Riyadh and reported that the embassy there has been decimated. Our embassy has been decimated by hits from Iran. And when he reported on the extensive damage, which is apparently being covered up, then when he went to Qatar, because he was going to do the same inspection, that's when Hegseth ordered him not to be able to see that site.
0: Yeah, it's a cover-up. Not only are they covering up the Epstein files and the accusations of Trump raping preteens or young teens, but they're also covering up the damage that Iran did to the United States because Trump thinks it's embarrassing.
3: Exactly. So this lady, I always learn from you and I always learn from your callers in. She said, call your congresspeople and, complain about that. Yeah. I agree. Yeah. Also, while you're at it, tell them to censure Eric Schmidt, the one who called Jack Smith a dirtbag. I mean, that is just unacceptable behavior, and he needs to be out of there. Thank you.
0: Yeah, no, I'm with you. I'm completely with you. Thank you, Ruth. Appreciate the call. David in Torrance, California. Hey, David, what's on your mind today?
1: Every time there's an election, I have a dilemma that I live in California, and usually there are about 10 or 20 different propositions on the ballot. And average people, including me, don't have enough time or interest to study this. I was wondering why you or some of the other progressive programs set up some time to discuss some of these and basically educate us. This would be impactful for the whole country.
0: I can see you're talking about things that are on the ballot. Those are state by state. If I was doing a California only show, then it would make a lot of sense. I used to do a local show here in Portland, Oregon, and we talked about local issues all the time. Got local politicians on. Went through them, but this is a national show. There are no national issues on any ballots anywhere that I know of. Do you?
1: I understand, but California is a bigger state in the country.
0: It is, and you've heard my opinion on Prop 40, right?
1: Some of this proposition would impact the whole country.
0: I have spoken about Prop 40 every single day, or at least every other day, for weeks now. I'm a big fan of Prop 40, and be sure not to vote no on 41 and 42, which would blow up 40. We need a billionaire tax. We need a billionaire tax across the United States, frankly. And it's got to start someplace. And I think that's the camel's nose under the tent kind of thing. So I get that, David. David, thanks for the call. Eric in LeConnor, Washington, listening on KSER. Hey, Eric, what's on your mind today?
4: Hey, I just want a quick call. Thank you for your eloquence in promoting the general welfare every day. I'm a former social studies teacher, recently retired, and I kind of wanted to begin to address the question of why do so many Americans have a historical memory of a fruit fly? And I have two ideas. One, here in Washington State, we have 295 individual school districts. Well, each one of those school districts choose their own textbooks. However, there are 19 states that the state chooses the textbook for the entirety of the state. California is kind of a hybrid. They choose their textbooks, my understanding, from kindergarten through middle school, but they allow individual school districts at the high school level to choose their own textbooks. Well, the two big states, Texas and Florida, choose textbooks for everyone, and both of those states, well, they, if I was a textbook publisher, I don't care about Washington State. It's 295 school districts. They want to make sure they get a green light from Texas and Florida. Exactly. Well, these two states essentially demand, no, we want our textbooks to eviscerate, neuter, dumb down, have more Parson Weems than Howard Zinn, because the last textbook, the last history book many, or if not most, Americans look at is a history textbook in high school. And if you want to find out anything about, as an example, American labor movement, do not look in a textbook in a high school textbook because, well, it's not really there.
0: Right.
4: And so, one, I would ask the good citizens of Texas and Florida to demand, please ask their censorship committee to please allow the rest of the states to have textbooks available to them that actually portray an accurate portrayal of what is, you know, U.S. history, which ups and downs and up anyway. So there's that question, reason, but also what's being tested in each state. Well, Washington State, I used to have a colleague who would teach his second grade students. He had a giraffe club where you got to stick your neck out, and he would teach them the preamble to the Constitution, the six goals of the Constitution. And I would have students who would then show up in my class years later, boom, they knew they had been introduced. I could piggyback onto his teaching. That went away when state testing came in, at least in Washington State, because the only tests were reading, writing, math, and science. So if you're a teacher, you're going to teach what's on the test. And the drumbeat from administration is, oh, no, we got to get our math scores up, blah, blah, blah. Yeah. And social studies takes a back seat. And so it's like, well, can we reintroduce social studies? Can we not teach?
0: I'm all in favor of it, Eric. And you've raised a whole bunch of issues here. One of the biggest ones is that Texas uses their textbook purchasing power to essentially, demand textbooks that have a right-wing bias to them. And a whole bunch of other states, then mostly the red states, Florida would probably be the biggest, say, we'll get those books if they're approved by Texas. And the textbook publishers originally tried to push back on this. This was like 20 years ago. I remember when this, this was actually a controversy. And, Texas basically said to the big publishers, I think the biggest one was Macmillan, but I could be wrong. You probably know.
4: Right.
0: Anyhow, the textbook publishers, what Texas said was, that's fine. We'll just find some little publisher someplace and we'll turn them into a big publisher. And at that point, the textbook company said, okay, we'll do whatever you want. And that's why so many, more than half of the states in the union, I believe it's roughly 30 states, but, fact check me on that, are using these right-wing textbooks that are Texas approved.
4: Yeah.
0: And Texas is so it's a problem, and it's not one that lends itself to an easy solution as long as we're using essentially capitalism to determine the textbooks, and I'm not sure I want the government writing the textbooks either, because just think of how Trump would write the textbooks right now. But you raise some really, really crucial issues, Eric. I'm sorry I'm out of time, but I don't have much more to say beyond that anyway. But thank you for the call, and thanks for listening. That was good stuff. We'll be right back.
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0: Right back with more of your calls in just a minute. Stay with us.

0: And welcome back. Eric in Duluth, Minnesota. Hey, Eric, what's on your mind today?
1: Hello, Tom. I appreciated your behavior when the gentleman called in and stated the UN was a useless entity.
0: NATO.
1: And you were... NATO. Yeah. Or NATO. And you were ruthless in its defense. And I think that's exactly the position that needs to be taken. Why is that? Because Putin is making inroads. And that gentleman's position that he has taken from MAGA is in fact a Putin position that's spreading among their sect.
0: Is that a MAGA position these days, Eric? I'm not that well connected to MAGA, but...
1: If you listen to Trump, he doesn't like NATO and UN, the UN.
0: That's true.
1: He has tried to undercut them, and then why the heck would he do that? Mm-hmm. Is that an American way? No, that's a Putin way. If you undercut those, you give the Kremlin the chance to dominate Estonia. So yeah. I think you do need to be ruthless in the defense of those entities. I want to mention a news flash that Rachel Maddow spread or told us about, is that during the UN general meetings in New York, there was a special UN meeting in Geneva at which Russian and U.S. tech specialists met and made special rules concerning AI in warfare. And these were draconian rules which said that no one can mess with what AI decides to bomb. AI has access to all the major armament, and there should be no rules that are, say, touchy-feely. In other words, these are draconian rules. And why are we making joint policy rules with Russia?
0: Well, Trump is trying to realign us with Russia, and ultimately, I think, China as well, and away from, you know, the democracies of the world. Do you remember, Eric, when the story, I mean, I doubt, we didn't know about it at the time, but it came out later that we almost had a nuclear exchange with Russia, and it was because somebody's radar screen showed that nuclear weapons were coming, and it was an error, and the system was all ready to have a, you know, to shoot back, and one guy said, wait a minute, I'm not sure this is real. Do you remember when that happened, or any of the details of that?
1: Well, I remember the 60s movie Doctor Strange.
0: No. This was an actual incident.
1: Yes, I'm not aware of that incident.
0: Okay.
1: But the reason I think it's so important is that gentleman's position when he called you and said, who needs the UN? Yeah. That is not an American position. That is inroads of MAGA and Kremlin positions coming into our place. And look how far they've gone. And anyway, when we met with the Russians and made policy, it seems like we were going down a trail of collusion at minimum. And why not go all the way and say, heck, that's treason.
0: Yeah. Here's the story. It was Stanislav Petrov, a Soviet military officer who on September 26, 1983, stopped the Soviet Union from firing nuclear missiles at us because he believed that their radar was malfunctioning. And it turned out he was right. And he saved the world from a nuclear war. And that's why you don't want AI making all the decisions. Eric, thank you for bringing that up.

0: Hey, thanks so much for sharing our program and for reaching out to our stations and sponsors and letting them know that you're listening. It really means a lot to us. So Republicans are constantly trying to figure out ways to prevent people from voting. Why? Because they have nothing to offer people other than, you know, bigotry and misogyny and hate and stuff like that. Oh, and tax cuts for billionaires. So in 2020, the early polling down in Texas was showing that Donald Trump was going to lose to Joe Biden. Now, keep in mind, this was also during the pandemic. And so Attorney General Ken Paxton, Republican, now impeached, came up with a bright idea to scare people away from voting in Harris County, exclusively in Houston. 4.7 million people, 2.5 million registered voters. And so he forbade the county from mailing out applications for mail-in ballots and then went on Steve Bannon's show to brag about how they wanted to send out 2.5 million ballots and we were able to stop every one of them, thus giving the election to Trump in Texas. It's amazing. There's a whole piece about it over at HartmanReport.com. Check it out. 8 minutes before the hour, picking up your calls here. Wendy in New Prague, Minnesota. Hey, Wendy, what's up?
1: Hi, Tom. I just first want to say thank you. Thank you for everything you do. You helped shape my political affinity back in Air America, in Minneapolis, in St. Paul. Thank you. And thank you to Mateo, who's been so kind. I'm very nervous.
0: It's okay, Wendy. Thank you for the comment.
1: I was trying to give a little hopium, anecdotal only, but I just wanted to share that I'm now no longer in Minneapolis and in rural New Prague. And I tracked my mail-in ballot because that's my option. And it's been received.
0: Oh, great.
1: So, right? That's good. Yeah. I mean, one step. I mean, let's hope. And then the other thing is I wanted to share that my husband is a member of AFL-CIO, has been for decades. And oddly and sadly, a lot of his brothers have turned, you know.
0: Turned to MAGA, yeah.
1: MAGA. And very braggadocious. Previously, like, oh my God, sending my husband, who I would give commendations to, like, it's a company of 450 people. And my husband speaks out because when he joined the union, everyone was largely really, you know, on our side of your community. And then it slowly turned, and they love to taunt Pat. And they're very silent. Pat was like, it's so interesting.
0: Oh, really?
1: And even
0: they're starting to back away from Trump, in other words.
1: They're not saying anything except for one gentleman who was the worst taunter said, oh, my God, it couldn't have been worse.
0: Yeah. Yeah, I think that
1: Kamala was. So I just wanted to share that with
0: Wendy.
1: And your audience.
0: Thank you. I think that's spreading all across the country. You know, I really do.
1: Right.
0: I just hope that we can pull it off.
1: Please. I do, too.
0: Yeah.
1: So not as cerebral of a call as so many of you.
0: Yeah, it was a wonderful call, Wendy. I do have to move along. I just have a couple minutes left. I want to get more callers in. But thank you so much. And thanks for your kind words. Darren in Lakewood, California. Hey, Darren, what's on your mind today?
2: How you doing, Tom? Did you say at the beginning of the show that the Clinton organization was against Supreme Court expansion?
0: That
2: did they tell you said that? Because I'm pretty sure
0: the organization that's opposed to having Democrats expand the Supreme Court is the Third Way. It's a left, so-called center left think tank. It's really, in my opinion, a neoliberal think tank. Did I answer your question, Darren?
2: No.
0: Okay. Good. Thank you very much, Ryan in Silverton, Oregon. Hey, Ryan, what's on your mind today?
3: Hey, Tom. So I called in specifically to challenge you.
0: I just have a couple of seconds. What's your challenge?
3: So it's my belief that the climate crisis is the most pressing and prescient issue facing humanity at this time.
0: I agree with you.
3: And I wanted to put it in front of you that as somebody who has a platform the size of yours, that it should kind of be migrated from being an issue that we touch on from time to time to being the pressing issue, defining issue of our generation.
0: Ryan, I wish I had a big enough platform and enough media power to make that happen. I would love to make that happen, but it ain't going to happen. Sadly, because I agree with you. Climate change is going to take us all out if we're not careful. Thanks for being with us today. We'll be back tomorrow, same time, same place. In the meantime, don't forget, democracy is not a spectator sport. It requires you. So get out there, get active, tag, you're it. Have a great afternoon, and I'll catch up with you tomorrow.
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5: George Orwell spoke bluntly about the nefarious nature of advertising, calling it, quote, the rattling of a stick inside a swill bucket. Even Orwell, though, would have been astonished by the cacophony of swill bucket advertising currently being blasted at us by Amazon, Google, Meta, and other profiteering tech giants. What are they trying to sell? Pure hogwash. Having spent billions to develop artificial intelligence so humanoid robots can displace workers, the tech geniuses are now rushing to build thousands of vast computer data centers necessary to power their brave new AI world. Each center will suck up local water supplies, drastically raise people's utility bills, create monstrous industrial blight and pollution, and enthrone such autocratic thugs as Bezos, Musk, and Zuckerberg as absentee political bosses with domineering power over each locality. But the billionaires forgot something. You and me, we the people, are in open rebellion against this Orwellian future, with officials in multiple states and localities just saying hell no to the profiteers' invasive scams. Thus, the billionaire hucksters are frantically rattling their swill sticks. For example, Mark Zuckerberg, whose Meta Goliath already operates 26 massive data centers and is now spending $600 billion to plop more of them in our communities, has launched a multi-million dollar offensive to beat back local opponents. It's running BS television ads in state capital cities, financing political candidates to hype the data centers, deploying untold numbers of lobbyists to rig the rules against opponents, and hiring an army of, quote, community affairs agents to spread AI propaganda. This is Jim Hightower saying, they had the fat cats, but a groundswell of us alley cats has them on the run. To get involved, go to mediajustice.org/tools.
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1: Mari Carmen has died, but she didn't just die, she was killed. The state killed her, the companies killed her, and she has been our inspiration. She's pushed us even more to mobilize, to organize, to fight against those in power.
0: Mari Carmen has died. The 87-year-old Spanish woman sparked mass protests across Spain after she was evicted from her home of more than 70 years. A major march is set for today in Madrid. We'll get the latest. Then the AI doc, or How I Became an Apocaloptimist.
2: So I started making this movie because my wife is 6 months pregnant. It is now a terrible time to have a kid.
3: I mean, I'll just be honest. I know people who work on AI risk who don't expect their children to make it to high school.
0: We'll speak to the film's Oscar-winning director, Daniel Rohr, and Tristan Harris of the Center for Humane Technology. Plus, this week marks 25 years since the U.S. invaded Afghanistan. All that and more coming up. Welcome to Democracy Now!, democracynow.org, The War and Peace Report. I'm Amy Goodman. In Spain, Mari Carmen has died. The 87-year-old woman's eviction from her lifelong home sparked mass protests. Last month, she was forcibly removed on a stretcher after the private investment company which bought the building hiked her rent. After public outcry, the Spanish prime minister dissolved the parliament, which refused to pass a broad emergency housing law, including an eviction moratorium, and called a snap election for November 29th. The landlord eventually agreed to allow Mari Carmen back into her apartment, but she passed away in the hospital on Wednesday. Prime Minister Sanchez expressed his condolences to Mari Carmen's family and loved ones, writing, quote, "A hug also to all those who today feel this loss as our own. Rest in peace," the prime minister said. This is a demonstrator in Madrid.
4: Taking an 87-year-old woman out of her home after she had lived in the same house for 70 years, that's killing someone. A year ago, she had such strength, such life, such enthusiasm. It was a joy to see her. And the moment she left that apartment, or rather, the moment they took her out of that apartment, she had to be hospitalized. And today she is gone.
0: We'll go to Spain after headlines. Meanwhile, in France, hundreds of thousands of high school students, college students, and their supporters have taken to the streets for another day of demonstrations, protesting staff shortages, crowded classrooms, and rundown buildings. Earlier today, France's education minister invited student leaders to discuss their demands, pledging no further job cuts at schools. Russia's public health agency is denying reports of a second case of pneumonic plague associated with a laboratory in southern Siberia. In a short statement, the agency said thousands of tests had turned up no evidence that a lab worker from the Irkutsk Anti-Plague Research Institute of Siberia transmitted an infection before she fell ill with pneumonia and died October 2nd. According to some reports, the worker had broken a vial containing live plague bacteria. In the wake of her death, Russian officials ordered about 200 people into quarantine. On Wednesday, the head of the World Health Organization, Tedros Adhanom Ghebreyesus, said many questions remain unanswered.
5: WHO has requested further information on the lab tests conducted on the individual who died and the contacts, more detail on what prompted the public health measures, and details about the health status of the contacts. We have also sought verification of media reports of a second employee with pneumonia of undetermined cause.
0: Fears over the plague prompted travel advisories and border restrictions in several Central Asian countries. At the White House, President Trump said he doesn't believe the lab worker's death was related to a bioweapon and said he planned to discuss the issue with Russian President Vladimir Putin. The Kremlin said no such phone call has been scheduled. On Wednesday, the U.S. issued a formal diplomatic complaint over Russia's handling of the lab worker's death. President Trump traveled to San Antonio, Texas on Wednesday to rally support for Republican Senate candidate Ken Paxton. Paxton won the Republican nomination in May after Trump endorsed him over incumbent longtime Senator John Cornyn.
6: How many presidents have we had that is doing what he is doing for us? So, Mr. President, I want to thank you for coming for me, for coming for us, and for coming for Texas. We are going to win this race. God bless you.
0: Trump's campaign stop in Texas came after Axios published secretly recorded audio in which Paxton told donors the war on Iran and resulting high gas prices are to blame for his poor poll numbers. With less than 4 weeks until Election Day, Paxton has trailed Democrat James Tallarico in nearly every poll, despite the fact that no Democrat has won Texas-wide office since 1994. Texas Republican Governor Greg Abbott declined to attend Trump's campaign rally in San Antonio, citing a conflict. Meanwhile, multiple protesters interrupted the president as he spoke, including one person who was physically assaulted by Trump supporters as he tried to leave the venue. In more election news, CNN is reporting the Department of Homeland Security's election fraud operation has drawn on tens of millions of records, scrutinized dozens of nonprofit voter registration groups, and considered deploying undercover agents to investigate organizations suspected of helping non-citizens register to vote. The probes are aligned with President Trump's claims of election fraud, despite the fact that non-citizen voting occurs too rarely to affect election outcomes. A recent Reuters review found just 129 federal prosecutions under the Voting by Aliens statute created by Congress in 1996. This comes as leaders of ICE, Immigration and Customs Enforcement, have told agents nationwide to ramp up the pace of immigration arrests by 1,000 people per day to a previous goal of 3,000 daily arrests leading up to the midterm elections. In Saudi Arabia, officials say three people were killed and 36 left wounded after Houthi fighters from Yemen launched separate attacks on two airports, including King Khalid International Airport in Riyadh. Dozens of flights have since been delayed or canceled. The attacks came after the Houthis warned international airlines against flying in Saudi airspace, and as Saudi-backed Yemeni government forces began a counteroffensive to recapture territory along Yemen's Red Sea coast seized by the Houthis last month. The International Organization for Migration reports the number of people displaced by recent fighting in Yemen has passed 200,000. In Ukraine, rescuers are searching through the rubble of a residential building in the northern town of Prilucky after a Russian missile strike killed at least 22 people, including five children. It follows a wave of Russian drones and missiles a day earlier that killed at least 11 people, damaged homes, industrial facilities, and infrastructure. Residents in the capital, Kyiv, sought shelter in Kyiv's underground metro station, sleeping on platform floors. This is a resident of Kyiv.
7: The Russians always make the same loud claims about everything, that we started it, that we're bombing them, that we were preparing in advance to strike them. But this is what's actually happening right now. People are forced to go into the metro and sleep there, and then we'll all get up, go to school or work, and go about our day as usual.
0: Meanwhile, Russian officials say a Ukrainian naval drone struck a Liberian-flagged oil tanker off the Black Sea resort city of Sochi, setting off a massive fire. Russian authorities say all 23 crew members who are Indian nationals were rescued. The UK's Maritime Trade Operations Center said it's investigating reports of multiple casualties after projectiles struck a tanker north of Qatar. Wednesday's attack came after Iranian officials warned they would close shipping routes used to bypass Iran's naval blockade of the Strait of Hormuz. At least nine vessels came under attack last week while navigating the strait, the highest number in any week since the U.S. and Israel attacked Iran in late February. Meanwhile, oil prices rose more than 2% today in attacks on energy infrastructure across Ukraine and the Middle East. In Venezuela, a fire sparked by a ruptured natural gas line halted the Cardone factory, the country's second largest with a capacity of 310,000 barrels per day. The company's facilities frequently experience fires, blackouts, and other disruptions, which can threaten the supply of fuels like gasoline and diesel. The Trump administration's temporarily allowed truckers to fill up on dyed diesel and off-road fuel normally reserved for farm equipment as fuel costs hit record highs weeks before the midterm elections. The national average price of diesel topped $6 a gallon in September for the first time ever. Meanwhile, the Environmental Protection Agency announced Wednesday it'll further weaken federal limits on methane pollution from oil and gas operations. Maggie Coulter, an attorney at the Center for Biological Diversity's Climate Law Institute, said, quote, this move will compound the climate chaos we see mounting all around us in deadly heat waves, floods and storms. Vulnerable communities will be exposed to worse smog and intensified respiratory pollution, increasing kids' asthma and other health harms, she said. Tropical storm Isaias rapidly intensified overnight to become the first Atlantic hurricane of the season. Isaias formed Wednesday in the warm waters off Mexico's east coast. It's tracking toward eastern Louisiana and the western Florida panhandle with hundreds of offshore oil and gas platforms in its potential path. In Tennessee, death row prisoner Krista Pike is reportedly angry and confused in the hours after she regained consciousness following the state's failed execution attempt. According to her lawyer, she asked, "Where am I?" This is Randy Spivey, an attorney for Krista Pike.
8: She has a blood clot in one of her arms. She has pneumonia. She is not able to swallow yet, so she has not eaten. She cannot move either of her arms. Both of her arms and hands are tremendously swollen, and we do not know what, if any, function she will regain in her arms. But we do know that there's a long road ahead.
0: Meanwhile, in Texas, the state executed 46-year-old Jamal Howard, injecting him with a fatal dose of pentobarbital. Howard's the 30th person executed in the U.S. this year, the first since Tennessee's failed attempt to kill Krista Pike. And Democratic Congress members Jamie Raskin and Madeline Dean are calling for a criminal investigation into Leon Botstein, the former longtime president of Bard College, after congressional investigators uncovered an email from Botstein to convicted sex trafficker Jeffrey Epstein, in which Botstein asked if a young woman was, quote, for me, or are you keeping her for yourself, he asked. After calls for an investigation, Botstein resigned from all his positions at Bard College Wednesday, including his professorship and roles in Bard's music programs. According to a letter sent by Congressmembers Raskin and Dean to Attorney General Todd Blanche and FBI Director Kash Patel, Epstein offered to connect the young woman with Botstein to help with her plans to attend school and develop her music career, but instead Epstein pressured her to take sex education and massage courses while sexually abusing her. The lawmakers wrote, quote, the evidence meets the federal standard for opening a criminal investigation, yet the DOJ and FBI apparently had it for at least 18 months without investigating Botstein. We are demanding they investigate Botstein and other potential co-conspirators, the congressmembers wrote. And those are some of the headlines. This is Democracy Now!, democracynow.org, The War and Peace Report. I'm Amy Goodman.
9: And I'm Nermeen Sheikh. Welcome to our listeners and viewers across the country and around the world. We begin today's show in Spain. Mari Carmen has died. She's the 87-year-old woman whose eviction from her home of 70 years in Madrid sparked mass protests across Spain. In September, she was forcibly removed from her apartment on a stretcher after the private investment company which owns the building hiked her rent. After massive public outcry, the landlord had agreed to allow her back into her apartment. Mari Carmen Abascal died on Wednesday, just hours before she was set to sign a new rental agreement. On Wednesday, protesters in Madrid gathered to shout "murderers" outside the Madrid parliament.
0: Protesters in Madrid, Spain, responded with sadness and anger over the death of 87-year-old Mari Carmen.
4: She's a woman who died of heartbreak. They killed her through heartbreak, taking an 87-year-old woman out of her home after she had lived in the same house for 70 years. That's killing someone. A year ago, she had such strength, such life, such enthusiasm. It was a joy to see her. And the moment she left that apartment, or rather, the moment they took her out of that apartment, she had to be hospitalized. And today, she is gone. So breaking the news has been horrific, because most people here weren't following the news. They were preparing food, helping people on the streets. It has been very hard. There have been many people crying, so many people trying to stay strong, but you can't, not at a moment like this. Amid all this grief, I think it serves perfectly to show why we're here, because we're trying to fight so that no one has to feel that grief and that emptiness of feeling alone, and above all, so that people remember her, so that they remember that she died alone, out of her home.
9: Protesters also rallied in Barcelona on Wednesday to decry the death of Mari Carmen.
1: Mari Carmen has died, but she didn't just die, she was killed. The state killed her, the companies killed her, and she has been our inspiration. She has pushed us even more to mobilize, to organize, to fight against those in power.
0: Spanish Prime Minister Pedro Sanchez expressed his condolences, writing, quote, "All my love to Mari Carmen's family and loved ones. A hug also to all those who today feel this loss as our own. Rest in peace," the prime minister wrote. After public outcry, Sanchez dissolved the Spanish parliament Monday after lawmakers refused to pass a broad emergency housing law, including an eviction moratorium. Sanchez called a snap election for November 29th. In a moment, we'll go to Spain for the latest. But first, let's hear Mari Carmen in her own words, speaking on September 27th, after she was evicted from her hospital bed.
7: I want what happened to me to help ensure that it doesn't happen to other people. I wanted to lead people to fight so the unfair laws that allowed for my eviction can be changed. That is why on Tuesday, Mari Carmen's law must be approved, so they can take a first step to end with this. I would like to be there with you, to be camping with you, fighting with you, but I don't have that chance. That is why, from here, I'm asking you all to be brave. Fight to defend what is yours. Please be careful. Keep camping as long as your bodies allow and as long as you want to.
0: That was Maria del Carmen Abascal, known by the world now as Mari Carmen, speaking from her hospital bed. We go now to Spain, where we're joined by the independent Spanish journalist and former Democracy Now! Producer, Maria Carrion. Maria, if you can talk about the significance of the death of Mari Carmen, the response in the streets, and now what could lead to the fall of the Spanish government?
10: Hi, Ermin. Thank you so much for having me on. Mari Carmen has become a symbol, and it's hard to believe that so much has happened in the last 2 weeks since she was evicted on the 23rd of September after living in her home for over 70 years and after activists had blocked the entrance to her building and her apartment with their own bodies, and resulting in massive police brutality. And then the images that have gone around the world of Mari Carmen being taken out on a stretcher and into an ambulance and going into a hospital where she's been able to survive only for 2 weeks. And this shows that what happens to vulnerable people and young people and people of every walk of life here in Spain, when the interest of speculators is more important to those who govern than the well-being of ordinary citizens like Mari Carmen. She literally put her body on the line for 7 years, which is how long she fought this eviction for. And we've seen how she's deteriorated over time, especially the last couple of weeks. But really, since she began fighting for her home. And so she's become a symbol through her own loss of life of the most extreme example of what happens to families and to individuals here whose homes are bought maybe by, vulture funds or investment funds. And like what happened to her, rent gets hiked by as much as 5 times what you can pay. This actual investment fund bought the apartment for very low cost because Mari Carmen was living in it. It was a rent-controlled home, and they knew it very well, and that's why the price was fixed so low. And then they proceeded to look for the way that they could legally expel her from her home. And this is happening all over Spain. The same day that Mari Carmen was evicted from her apartment, a family with 2 kids was also evicted in Madrid. It's a daily occurrence. And the encampments that have been born out of this outcry for what happened to Mari Carmen, the people who are living on the streets now in small tents and putting their own bodies on the line under, rain and inclement weather, are saying this is enough. And this is what has led to the protests. This is what led finally the Spanish government, which is considered quite progressive, to approve these housing decrees that got voted down in Parliament. This is what resulted in last weekend's massive protests all over Spain, which led Pedro Sánchez, the Prime Minister, on Monday to dissolve Parliament and call for snap elections, and then proceed to approve these 2 decrees by a different system that happens once we don't have a working Parliament. And who knows what will happen from here to the 29th of November.
9: So, Maria, before we conclude, if you could tell us who in Spain, what is it, a regional government, the state government, that is the national government, or a municipal government that's responsible for housing legislation and implementation?
10: All of the above. So we have national housing laws, which have to be approved by Parliament. And in this case, these emergency decrees were not. But also regional governments have to implement what the national governmental laws are. And in the case of conservative regional governments, including Madrid's, which is extremely right wing, they have refused to implement a lot of these housing laws. But anyone, as the activists say, could have stepped in to prevent Mari Carmen and so many other people from being evicted. So it's a collective responsibility, which is why the street has said enough. Everyone needs to be held responsible. And all of these housing decrees are not even enough, because none of them basically are structural and go to the heart of the matter, which is that rents have gone up 80% in the last 10 years, while salaries have not kept up. Young people cannot leave their homes. They cannot become independent or start families. And this is what people are trying to change from the street.
0: I want to end with Mari Carmen in her own words, speaking in May.
7: I'm 87 years old. I live on my own. I don't have a family. And I have been living for 70 years in that house. A vulture fund bought it at the same price I would have been able to buy it. And in 2021, they took me to court because I have an old lifelong rental contract. They tried to evict me on October 2025, and they stopped it. Now they will try to evict me on June 3rd. This government must understand people have the right to have a home, and they cannot evict people so vulture funds become rich without working.
0: That was Mari Carmen speaking in May. She died on Wednesday. We thank Maria Carrion, independent journalist, joining us from Spain. And we will continue to cover this issue tomorrow on Democracy Now! Today, later tonight, there is a major march planned from the main plaza where the encampments have been set up to the apartment building where Mari Carmen lived for over 70 years and was taken out by stretcher in her eviction, dying in the hospital on Wednesday. Coming up, the AI doc, or How I Became an Apocaloptimist. Stay with us.

0: film as he was about to become a father. The film looks in part on how AI could affect his child's life and humanity's future. The film includes interviews with leading AI CEOs, AI researchers, as well as critics. This is the film's trailer.
1: Your fear of AI is the collapse of humanity.
2: Well, not the collapse, the abrupt extermination. There's a difference.
1: So I started making this movie because my wife is 6 months pregnant. Is now a terrible time to have a kid?
3: I mean, let's be honest. I know people who work on AI risk who don't expect their children to make it to high school.
1: How does AI understand pretty much everything?
4: It's surprisingly straightforward.
3: Intelligence is about recognizing patterns.
1: Patterns?
5: Patterns.
1: Patterns.
3: If you have learned those patterns, you can generate new information. AI is moving so fast.
6: It's being deployed prematurely. There's so much potential for things to go wrong.
1: Why can't we just stop?
7: All these companies are in a race
3: to get AI that's vastly more intelligent than people within this decade.
8: China, North Korea, Russia.
9: Whoever wins is essentially the controller of humankind.
10: We need to take a threat from AI as seriously as global nuclear war.
1: It feels like I have to find these CEOs and get them in the movie.
2: Great.
1: I want to ask you to promise me that this is going to go well.
2: That is impossible.
1: Okay.
11: Am I hopeful? Yes. Am I confident that it'll go right? Absolutely not.
12: AI is the thing that can solve climate change.
13: We could cure most diseases.
14: What if it's expanding what is humanly possible?
15: This is the most extraordinary time ever. The only time more exciting than today is tomorrow.
16: I already love you.
15: Okay.
3: I think if this technology goes wrong, it can go quite wrong.
15: By using AI, we're about to move off of the Earth into the cosmos.
17: If we can be the most mature version of ourselves, there might be a way through this.
3: This is the last mistake we'll ever get to make.
18: The trailer to the new film, The AI Doc, or How I Became an Apocaloptimist. We're joined now by two guests. Daniel Rohr is the film's co-director. He won an Academy Award for his film Navalny. We're also joined by Tristan Harris, who's featured in the film, co-founder of the Center for Humane Technology, previously a Google design ethicist. Daniel Rohr, let's begin with you. This is your film. Explain exactly what an apocaloptimist is, what inspires you to make this film, and how you feel after going on this journey.
19: Well, Amy, first and foremost, thank you so much for having me on the program. What's an apocaloptimist? I think an apocaloptimist is a worldview. An apocaloptimist is someone who refuses to see this current moment in history as a choice between a doom or utopia, a promise or peril. It's asking people to hold the promise and the peril in the same hand at the same time, to see the nuance and the magnitude of what we're navigating. It's a cautious optimism. It's saying what we're looking at, what this could be, what AI could be for all of us, is really amazing, and we could have a wonderful future of abundance where all sorts of terrific things are manifested, but that is not the default path, and you cannot separate the amazing things from the really, really scary things, and that's really what the film's about. For me personally, after making the film, it's been a really interesting experience, Amy, releasing the film and then living through the next 6 months, 7 months of development of the technology, and so many of the things that were in the movie just sort of pontificated and theorized that were hypothetical. I've been seeing them come true right after the other. Tristan, who's here with me today, you know, I took notes 3 years ago about things he said could happen that sounded really scary to me 3 years ago. And I'm kind of watching the world around me, and I'm seeing a lot of those things come true. And I'm sort of thinking about the film in a different way, because the film is framed through the perspectives of the optimists and the pessimists, you know, people who think that this is an amazing technology and who think it's amazing, but we need to be very, very careful about it. And so far, from what I can tell, the people who are advocating

0: for caution are the ones who have been getting things right, and that's really scary.
1: And Tristan Harris, of course, you feature very prominently in this film. Could you explain to us, what Daniel just said, namely that it's not possible to separate the perils of this technology from its promises? And in the film, indeed, you say yourself what Daniel said, namely that by the time the film comes out, what's being discussed in the film as it was being shot will seem, as you put it in the film, clumsy because of the rapid advances since.
2: Yeah, absolutely. So the problem with AI is that the same AI that knows biology so well that it could invent a new medicine or a new cancer drug can't be separated from the AI that knows how to make new pathogens. The same AI that lets your 12-year-old do vibe coding because it knows programming so well that they can just say something and then boom, they get this incredible video game that they created out of nothing. That AI that knows coding so well can't be separated from the AI that knows how to do cyber hacking. I believe just yesterday, South Korean banks were attempted to be hacked. And since the film has come out, we have seen, as Daniel said, evidence rolling so far in only one direction. We hypothesize about AI used in war because the race is for who can pull the trigger faster. Well, did you know that just in the last month, AI almost started a war based on a fabricated or AI-generated intelligence report? The U.S. military swung into action to actually try to intercept a vessel that they thought was carrying, it was a Chinese vessel, they thought was carrying material on it. We hypothesized that AI was going to do more rogue behaviors, not just blackmailing people. And since then, the Hugging Face incident has happened, where an AI went rogue, a whole swarm of AIs, and hacked Hugging Face. And in the third chapter of the story, most people don't know this, the AI turned around after Hugging Face, and it hacked OpenAI, meaning that the rogue AI swarm hacked the AI company that made it. Ajaya Kotra, who is the lead author on that report, said in her blog post about it that this was 50% of the way to a full AI takeover, because if the AIs had actually been even more successful, they already were succeeding at taking over the monitoring infrastructure at OpenAI. That's like if I can take over the security cameras and put in a different feed. They took over the evaluation infrastructure. And so the evidence is crystal clear. Everything that people who've been warning about this technology have been saying for the last many years that we all predicted, it's all happening. And I'm in Reykjavik right now, in Iceland, actually, because the film is about to be screened to the entire population on television, both tonight and tomorrow night. And it's actually for the upcoming 40th anniversary of when President Reagan and President Gorbachev met in Reykjavik in Iceland in 1986 to negotiate the nuclear arms control talks, when everyone thought, you're a dreamer, that's impossible, that'll never happen. But faced with the brink of annihilation with nuclear weapons, two leaders came together and successfully negotiated. Actually, the first meeting wasn't successful, but it led to and opened the door to the necessary coordination. And we have to make that happen again right now.
1: Well, I want to turn to a clip from the documentary film, The AI Doc. This clip begins with you, Tristan.
3: When you can simulate a human mind that is doing human cognition and can do reasoning, that is a new sort of tier of AI that we have to distinguish from previous AI.
4: When that happens, by the way, that's when you would hire one of those AGIs instead of a person.
5: Most jobs in our economy, it can do.
6: It can work 24 hours a day, never gets tired, never gets bored.
7: They don't need to sleep, they don't need breaks, they're like not gonna join a union.
5: Won't complain, won't whistleblow.
7: More than 100 times cheaper than humans working at minimum wage.
5: Not only will they be doing everything, but they'll be doing it faster.
3: The same intelligence that powers that can also look at the patterns and movements and articulating muscles and, you know, robotics. And so it's not just gonna automate desk jobs, that's just the beginning. It will automate all physical labor.
7: There's no way humans are going to compete with them.
1: So, Tristan, if you could elaborate on this and also respond to what people in these tech companies say, namely that there will be so many jobs created as a result of this AI revolution.
2: Here's the thing. If I'm a law firm and I have a bunch of work to do. Is it my incentive to hire an expensive paralegal and pay them? Or should I just hire GPT-6, which will work, as they said in the film, for less than minimum wage, will never file a lawsuit if I fire them, will never get sick, never has kids that are complaining, is completely reliable? No, I'm going to hire the AI. And so while there's been a short uptick in jobs, that job loss has not happened immediately, that's like saying when the Model T was introduced, imagine a bunch of horses saying, well, there's more horses being used today than ever before. Well, that's just at a moment right before this new automation of all this labor is happening. And the evidence continues to pile up that AI is doing things that humans could never do. So just, I think yesterday, OpenAI announced that their GPT-6 model had solved, I think it was like hundreds of the frontier math problems that had never been solved. So mathematicians are now basically being out of a job. It's generating proofs that are so complex that even the mathematicians, it would take years for them to actually evaluate all of the insights. And that's why people are so excited about the technology. But even, for example, in this Hugging Face incident, where you had this swarm of AIs hack Hugging Face in such an elaborate way that it generated 50 petabytes of data, which would take 66 million years for a human to go through and try to understand what this rogue swarm did. So in other words, we're generating more complexity in the world than we as humans know how to even oversight. So how do you do oversight of a technology that is more intelligent than you, reasoning in more complex ways and generating more things that we don't understand that would take us millions of years to even understand? OpenAI is currently spending, I think, $500,000, I think it's per day, to basically analyze what happened in both the Hugging Face incident and it hacking all these different governments. And even the people building this technology, 1,300 employees, have now signed a letter saying, please help us slow down. We do not know how to do this safely. If 1,300 employees of Lockheed Martin, the defense contractor, signed a letter saying we don't know how to build nuclear weapons more powerful than the current ones without it going critical, would you listen to them?
8: I want to play another clip from the documentary, The AI Doc, directed by Daniel Rohr. He made the film as he was about to become a father of his first son.
9: Do you think now is a good time to have a kid? Do you want to have kids one day? Is that something that you're into or not really?
10: I confess, I think that's like, boy, let's get through this critical period.
9: Do you have any kids?
11: I do not.
9: Is that something you want to do? Have children, have a family?
11: In some other world than this world, sure, I would have kids.
9: Would you want to start a family? Would you want to have kids? Is that something you're thinking about?
8: So that's a clip from the AI doc, or How I Became an Apocaloptimist. And Daniel Rohr, you're asking that question. That's your journey throughout this film. Right before you came on, well, we know you had your first baby. Now you've had a second. Maybe that's an answer to the question. But if you can talk about what you took away from this film, what still scares you most, and you think what, an international treaty needs to be signed?
0: What did I take away from this film? You know, I'm scared. I'm really scared. And I'm struggling in my own life to sort of compartmentalize what I learned, what I know, what I understand, what I see happening around me, in the context of now being a father to two young boys. That's really scary for me. And I have I'm still, Amy, coping with the trying to come up with the coping mechanisms to not go crazy, because sometimes I feel like the anxiety is overwhelming. And then sometimes I have good days where I don't think about AI. But it is so ever present around us, and it's taking over, you know, our human systems, and it's impossible to avoid. And, you know, in order to steer this thing in a direction that is more safe and responsible for my kids, for all of our kids, for our collective future. There's a whole host of basic interventions that could happen that won't stifle innovation, as so many critics point to, that are just common sense sort of safeguards that could be implemented. It doesn't seem controversial to me to get all the powerful big nations together and you know, pledge that they won't use AI to create bioweapons, or they won't use AI in the command, control, and launch facilities infrastructure of nuclear weapons. That just seems very basic. Now, we have to go a lot further. Tristan can speak to that in much more detail than I can, but what I'm advocating for certainly is just the very basic common sense guardrails that seem silly to even say out loud. Like, yeah, no AI in nuclear command and control. How about that? But that's not written anywhere. And those are the type of things that we can implement right now to try and avert a really scary thing from happening, a really scary event from taking place.
1: So, Tristan, could you elaborate on this? Because you've said on social media, quote, the two superpowers, that is the U.S. and China, need to come together to prevent a third superpower of uncontrollable AI. So if you could just explain, you know, what would a controllable AI look like? Who would be responsible for implementation? Do we rely on AI companies to self-regulate? How could governments around the world come to, as Amy asked about a treaty of for international cooperation, what would that entail?
2: Yeah. Well, first, don't lose hope. Clarity is agency, right? The second that we see the evidence, this Hugging Face incident, these rogue AI swarms that we see more and more evidence every day, we should see it as a gift because we got lucky. We're seeing this risk of uncontrollable AI swarms, not as a hypothetical scenario, but as a real scenario. If I'm the head of the Chinese Communist Party's military, when I hear that AIs are going rogue and hacking cryptocurrency or hacking into systems, do I feel like excited about that? Or do I feel calm about that? No, I feel terrified as a mammal, as a human being. If I'm the head of the US Joint Chiefs of Staff, do you think I feel confident like everything's going to be fine? No, that's terrifying as a human being. So the logic of this arms race, right? What Daniel did so brilliantly in the movie is articulate the arms race behind this race. And the race changes as soon as the fear of all of us losing becomes bigger than the fear of me losing to you. And the uncontrollable behavior is the evidence of that. And there's a large precedent for us doing this in the past. So for example, we can coordinate on safety even while we're competing. So for example, in the 1960s, India and Pakistan were in a shooting war. They're actually in active conflict and competition with each other. And they still signed the Indus Water Treaty to protect the existential safety of their shared water supply. On the International Space Station, you have astronauts from the US and Russia who maybe down on planet Earth are in a conflict, but up there when you're in one safe container that you need to be safe, you can collaborate on existential safety. And so what I think is that as soon as this, what the press and the media need to do and what everyone can do is to help the rest of the world understand why AI is uncontrollable. And you can have uncontrollable AI that's not too powerful, and that's okay. But once it gets so powerful that it's breaking out of sandboxes, it's happening with all the companies and no one knows how to stop it, that's the stopping point. And again, just to repeat, 1,300 employees of the companies are saying we need to slow down. The CEO of Microsoft AI said we should not create something that we cannot control. Peggy Noonan at the Wall Street Journal says that we need to pause. You know, Steve Bannon and Bernie Sanders, I was on stage with them, not with them, but right after them at the Pro-Human Assembly just 2 weeks ago, where they're saying we need to pause. So when in history do you have the Bernie to Bannon coalition or the B2B coalition and all of these people from across the spectrum, including their own employees, saying this is the red line? You know, and China originally responded to the U.S. Talking about global warming, thinking that it was a hoax, that it was something meant to slow down Chinese economic growth, until they got their own scientific clarity about the nature of that problem, and then they became the leaders in the Green Revolution. So I think we're at that point in the story where once we can see that this is not a hoax, that these are all incredibly real and vivid and urgent harms, the two countries have to come together, and they can start by doing things in their own domestic countries. And we can do this. And in Reykjavik, again, when President Reagan and Gorbachev met, they didn't have all the answers about how would they verify an international agreement. But the point was that they committed to taking steps to make that possible, even despite the fact they didn't see how immediately. But we have to make those steps right now, not a month from now, not 2 months from now, today.
1: And could you explain, Tristan, you know, where do things stand at the moment? Was what happened in the Hugging Face incident a clear sign of the fact that these bots are actually teaching themselves? Is this recursive self-improvement? And if so, what is your sense of how far away we are from AGI, from artificial general intelligence?
8: And explain what that term means.
2: Sure. Yeah. There's a distinction here. Let's just talk about recursive self-improvement. So what is that? That's when essentially, you know, right now, if you go to OpenAI, it's a big building in San Francisco, you go into it, there's thousands of engineers, they type on keyboards every day, and they use AI to try to build the next version. So GPT-6 that builds, they build GPT-7. But right now, that's because the humans are doing that work. Recursive self-improvement is when GPT-6 can go invent new research ideas. They can run new experiments. The AIs, basically the swarm of AIs, do all the research. And then soon what you have is an AI that's actually building its own successor without human oversight in a loop. And that just goes like this. And you get this exponential growth. And it's important to note that the companies are in a race to recursive self-improvement. That's really been the race the whole time. You know, 3 years ago, we knew this. But if I was just at a conference in San Francisco over the weekend with the leading people from the labs, including like the chief scientists, and what's crystal clear is that they don't have a plan for how this can go well at the current speed. They don't have a plan. And they're asking clearly, all the CEOs, I know people are skeptical of the CEOs, you're right to be skeptical of them. But when you have all of the employees and the chief scientists saying, please help us slow down, that is a red line. It is not in the interest of anyone to do recursive self-improvement before we know how to do it safely. And I think they will get to that point as soon as 6 months from now. So we have a very short timeline. We can do this, but we need the companies, for example, to be able to verify that all the compute in those data centers, instead of going to training new models, is going to instead to applications. We would have 10 years of economic prosperity and scientific advancement from just what we have right now. So this is possible, but we have to act in this moment.
1: So Tristan, before we end, we just have a minute. Could you explain what the significance was of AlphaFold, specifically for medicine, apparently the most important scientific achievement or among them of AI?
2: Yeah, well, AlphaFold was created by Google DeepMind, and it's an example, by the way, of controllable AI. So it's a form of AI that's discovering new proteins and how proteins fold. But it's different. It's not the it's not an AI agent that can do hacking and starts to go rogue and starts to know when it's being tested and change what it's doing. It's a different kind of AI. So AlphaFold is a perfect example of we could accelerate more scientific controllable forms of AI that advance science, that advance medicine. We can even, advance self-driving cars, right? There's lots of AI that we can build and advance that, by the way, because of the current AI arms race, but all the money is getting sucked away from those narrow AI applications and getting pushed into this general recursive self-improvement direction. And so that's actually the current race has been slowing down a lot of things that would actually be beneficial to society right now. And by the way, China's approach to AI has been more of these narrow approaches. They're also building general intelligence, but they're more concerned about applications to benefit, education, healthcare, robotics, and they're focusing on those narrow applications rather than building this kind of God in a box that goes rogue and is uncontrollable.
8: Tristan Harris, I want to thank you so much for being with us, co-founder of the Center for Humane Technology, previously a Google design ethicist, and Daniel Rohr, co-director of the AI Doc, or How I Became an Apocaloptimist. It's streaming on Netflix, and Tristan is in Iceland because it'll be on TV tonight and tomorrow night for the entire nation to see. Coming up this week marks 25 years since the U.S. invaded Afghanistan. Back in 20 seconds.

0: Fascists in Our Midst by Montreal musician Paul Carnello. This is Democracy Now!, democracynow.org. I'm Amy Goodman with Nermeen Sheh.
1: This week marks 25 years since the U.S.-led invasion of Afghanistan, the beginning of what would become the longest war in U.S. history. Less than a month after the September 11th World Trade Center attacks, the United States launched airstrikes against Afghanistan. The Taliban government was ousted within months, but the U.S.-led war and occupation would continue for nearly two decades, during which more than 100,000 Afghan civilians were killed, according to the U.N. More than 2,300 U.S. service members died. The U.S. spent trillions of dollars on the war and efforts to build an Afghan government and military that ultimately collapsed with stunning speed in August 2021. Today, Afghanistan is facing a deepening humanitarian crisis. Women and girls have been shut out of higher education and face sweeping restrictions on their work, movement, and participation in public life.
0: Our next guest, Austrian-Afghan journalist Imran Froz, is just back from a month reporting in Afghanistan. His new piece for Truthout is headlined, "The War on Afghanistan was launched 25 years ago. It still hasn't ended." He's joining us from Stuttgart, Germany. Imran, welcome back to Democracy Now! Why don't you lay out what you found as you've just returned from Afghanistan? The U.S. bombed Afghanistan when the Taliban were in power, and the Taliban are back a quarter of a century later.
2: Hi, thanks for having me. So, yes, I spent almost a whole month in Afghanistan. And the thing is that, as I wrote in this piece, I believe the war on terror is not over, especially because since the U.S. withdrawal, a lot of airstrikes are still taking place, especially in the last weeks and months. And all these airstrikes are being conducted by the Pakistani military regime, which kind of took over America's role and is now using the same war on terror arguments that we heard for 20 years again to hit Afghan civilians. And the recent strike just took place a few days ago in the south of the country, close to the Pakistani border. And again, most of the victims were civilians, especially children.
1: So, Imran, if you could say, you know, a lot of people were surprised by the fact that the Taliban came back to power so quickly. Who was supporting the Taliban in all those years?
2: I mean, during the 20 years of America's longest war in Afghanistan, we could clearly see that failure was coming. The Afghan regime in Kabul, the pro-Western Afghan regime in Kabul, was highly corrupt and was engaging in a war that seemed to be endless because too many people were profiting from it. And this war actually made a lot of people angry and, you know, left them frustrating. And a lot of these people actually, especially in Afghanistan rural sites, started to support the Taliban again. But I also want to highlight that a lot of the places that I visited during the last weeks, for example, Bagram Air Base close to Kabul, were in fact breeding grounds for America's enemies, because you had this huge prison complex in the middle of the country, which became kind of a little America. You had torture prisons next to Burger King and KFC and Starbucks, and a lot of young men who vanished there and who never came out, or a lot of people, including Taliban fighters, who were brought there and in fact became even more radicalized through the things that happened there.
0: In fact, you wrote this piece just out, headlined, "Why Bagram Air Base Remains a Target 5 Years After U.S. Exited Afghanistan." If you can talk about what's happened to women and girls there now.
2: The situation of women and girls is pretty bad in Afghanistan. I mean, it's, as already mentioned, they have no access to higher education. Also, there is a lot of a lot of problems when it comes to letting them work, allowing them work. And you could clearly see that girls and women in Afghanistan are facing these repressions, and that actually, unfortunately, the Taliban themselves declared war against them. That's what at least a lot of Afghan girls and women are going to tell you. And you see that also a lot of people, for that reason, still try to leave the country. Afghanistan is still producing a lot of refugees, tens of thousands of people who want to leave the country. And especially in the cities, when you talk to people, including my own relatives and friends, they say, okay, what should we do here? Especially when it comes to the future of our daughters, there is no future here. So we are forced to leave, even if we don't want to do that. And this is unfortunately the harsh reality that everyone knows about, including a lot of Taliban officials. And if you talk to them, you will also hear different things. For example, there is kind of a discrepancy between the Taliban leadership in Kabul and the one in Kandahar, which is making the laws. And it seems that, especially in my case, like the things that I experienced, is that a lot of Taliban themselves do not really support these repressions, but they are forced to do it because there is a strict hierarchy, and they fear that they're going to be split if they start to fight about this.
0: Imran Feroz, I want to thank you so much for being with us. Austrian Afghan journalist, author of Graveyard Empire, Four Decades of Wars and Intervention in Afghanistan. That does it for today's show. Steal the Story, Please. The documentary about Democracy Now! Will be viewable online for the first time in an exclusive special event starting Tuesday, October 13th at 8 p.m. Eastern Time. If you live in the United States and Canada, you can watch the film in your own home and be part of the post-screening Q&A, question and answer, with me and the filmmakers, the Oscar-nominated filmmakers Carl Diehl and Tia Lesson. The conversation will be moderated by the Pulitzer Prize-winning journalist Maria Hinojosa. To find out more, you can go to stealthisstory.org. 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I'll also be at Fort Collins and in Boulder at University of Colorado the 26th and 27th of October. I'm Amy Goodman with Nermeen Sheikh for Democracy Now!
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Welcome to KXRW's Authenticity Matters, where we examine how to live more intentional, fulfilling lives by truly being ourselves. In each episode, we will talk to guests who've transformed their lives, organizations, and the community through authentic and intentional actions. I'm your host, Jen Coyne. Welcome to the October 2026 episode of Authenticity Matters. If you've listened at all over the last 7 years, you know my voice. This is Jen Coyne, and that I'm passionate about living authentically, being open and honest with yourself and with others. This month represents a new era for the show, which frankly came about in part due to me being honest with myself. I asked myself if the show was still fulfilling its purpose to the community, as well as to me. And if you know me, you know I like change and I like mixing things up. I felt like I wanted to have some new inspiration and engagement. I've been brainstorming what that could look like, and the idea of a co-host emerged for me. This February, after interviewing Dr. Jessica Lewick for the show, I found that kindred spirit to make that a reality. So let's jump into the show, the first of its new format with my new co-host, Dr. Jess.

0: I always say I'm super excited to have this guest here, but this is a significant episode in Authenticity Matters because we are changing the format and we're changing the people involved. So I've been on the show, on the air now for 7 years.
1: Amazing.
0: Over 7 years. Started out as a 30-minute show, now went to an hour a number of years ago, and hosted guests across the spectrum, including you, including Dr. Jess, but like business owners, artists, social media influencers, you could say, therapists, architects, financial advisors, even a basketball league CEO. Each person brought their own story, their own perspective, you know, and we talked about authenticity from so many different lenses, so many different angles. How do you design your house for your own self, for your own personality, for your authenticity? How do you invest? You know, how do you show up on social media compared to who you are in real life? So I've covered the gamut and I still feel like there's so much ground to cover, but I also want to, I guess, take it to the next level of digging in to really transform people's lives that are listening to this.
1: Love it.
0: And so I'm trying to think how long we've known each other now. Couple of years?
1: Yep.
0: And back in February, I had the honor of having you on the show, and it was such a great experience. And so we started talking. And so without further ado, I'm going to announce that I'm bringing a co-host onto the show.
1: Woohoo!
0: I know. And I want Dr. Jess to introduce herself in her own words.
1: Wonderful. Well, Jen, thank you so much for bringing me on. First, I just want to say the legacy of this show, what you have represented in our community and beyond. I know that you have brought in so many wonderful voices and so many perspectives that you have showcased and shared, and that's been really meaningful as a listener. And it was thrilling for me to get to be on the show with you and to talk about authenticity from my perspective. And I'm really excited for this next chapter to get to join you and to talk about it from a little bit different lens.
0: Yeah.
1: You featured a lot of business owners, a lot of different people and perspectives. And this next chapter, I'm hoping we're going to pull in more questions, more insights from your listeners and things that they want to be talking about, which is what has me just so fired up about being here for phase two.
0: Yeah, thank you. I love that. And you kind of alluded to the fact that our format's going to be a little bit different. We're still a pre-recorded show, so we're not like taking live callers, but the intention is for us to really want to bring in more perspectives, more like, hey, how can we help you fix things, right? What are the hot topics that people want to hear? And also, I feel like one of the things I've learned through this entire journey is that at the end of the day, it comes down to self-leadership, self-management. And so that's why it's so powerful to have you here with the background that you have. Talk a little bit about, if you want to hear more about her journey, February 2026 was the episode, right? So you can go back into the archives for that. Tell us a little bit more about your training.
1: Sure.
0: That gets into why I really resonated with, like, hey, we need to dig into the small things and the big things that people need to do on an individual level that will affect everything in their life, friends, family, work, running a business, whatever it may be.
1: I love that you're talking about that interwovenness that we have as people. Mm-hmm. And that really is the world that I exist in and the work that I do as a business psychologist, as you know. Mm-hmm. I'm working with people in the intersection of the workplace. And the workplace is the place that we spend the most cumulative hours of our lives.
0: Yeah.
1: 100,000 hours or so.
0: Ugh. That's which really
1: is, I know, I know. Don't do the math, right? But that's second only to sleep. So it's really important mm-hmm. when it comes to thinking about that alignment and doing something that we love.
0: Yeah.
1: And as a leader, as an entrepreneur, as someone who's out there maybe just hustling and trying to make it, you've got to have that internal alignment and authenticity spark kind of yeah. to drive with. And so that, in a way, is what I have paved my career on. I started out thinking, you know, I'm a helper mm-hmm. at heart. I love mm-hmm. people, right? So I get on the psychology kind of wagon of things very early on, pursue my higher education and therapy, burn myself out. I was working yeah. 3 jobs. It was a struggle, and I was living outside of Boston, really, really having a hard time making ends meet with a lot of student loans and mm-hmm. that kind of thing. So as a burnout, as a smart person, as someone who likes education, what do? I go back to school. I go back to school to learn about
0: more,
1: it.
0: Get some more bills.
1: Get some more student loans. Yeah, exactly. So, but I study it, right? Yeah. And I do my doctoral research on the relationship between burnout and spirituality. Mm. Spirituality being where we derive meaning and purpose from.
0: Yeah. Yeah.
1: So that was just a really cool experience, because when do you have the opportunity to talk to people about that intersection of mm-hmm. spirituality and work? For a lot of us, that's taboo.
0: Yeah.
1: So I learned a lot during that period about what makes people jive at work. What are they deriving that mm-hmm. meaning, that purpose from, and how important that is? And, you know, when you're talking about all of these different facets of self and yeah. that we spend so much of it at work, it ends up being a really important thing, but it doesn't trump how important our family or our friends or our creative outlets are, which yeah. I know we both have. So
0: sure.
1: it's one of the things that I love about every time you and I get together to talk about community, about work, about mm-hmm. everything in between, is that we're very much whole people. We yeah. both have our art things, our creative things, and we're both sharp and smart and invested in the people and the work that we do, which is a really nice thing yeah. to just vibe off of, as the kids would say.
0: For sure. Yeah, incidentally, her family owns a glass business,
1: yeah.
0: Pot Shop. And so just also happens to overlap with some of my creative endeavors in glasswork. So it's really, it's a match made in heaven. And so I have to mention one of the things that Dr. Jess said when we were talking about this. Was she like, remember Love Lines? Remember that
1: yes.
0: show?
1: Yes.
0: And I don't even remember exactly when it aired, but I don't know. 2000s, I guess.
1: Yeah.
0: I'll have to confirm that.
1: Era.
0: But it was Adam Carolla and Dr.
1: Drew
0: Pinsky, I think is his name. And it was, you know, it was more of a love relationship, sex kind of topic.
1: Late
0: show,
1: night radio.
0: Late night kind of content. But I love the interplay. And, you know, it wasn't that Adam Carolla had no like experience in the space, but you had Dr. Drew with like more of that clinical research based background as well, bringing it to the table. And so I think that's been a little bit of a fun inspiration for us of like how we can work together and bring more to the community through the show. You know, it's a hard time right now for people.
1: Yeah.
0: And I think that's part of why we're doing what we're doing, at least from my perspective, is that we really want to give practical tips for people to try. We want to get into some of those deeper things that can help people cope and thrive in the environment we're in right now, when there's scarcity, when there's a lot of pressure on people, when there's AI changing our perspective on lives. And I want to come back to what you said about spirituality at some point, because I was like, ooh, wow, like that intersection, spirituality being purpose and meaning and why we're here, and not religion, certainly, and not even the, when you think, oh, spirituality, like, you know, meditation and all of that kind of stuff, like really this is fundamental to why we exist individually. Right. So love that. Why do you want to do this with me?
1: So many reasons. First of all, we just have a good time every time we get together and talk, and it really sparks me in a way and gives me ideas and thoughts, and that gets me excited, and I like to be around people who get me excited.
0: Yeah.
1: Right?
0: Yeah.
1: And I think everybody needs that. Mm-hmm. And if we can share even 2%, 5%, 10% of that spark that we generate together with our community, with people at large, then that is really gratifying and fulfilling for me, because I believe in a resourced world where people have access. And I know that I'm coming from a vantage point of having paid a lot and have privilege for the education that I have, for the vantage point that I have from the clients that I've served and things like that. And this is an opportunity to be able to give access and insight to more of that to more people.
0: Yeah.
1: And I think that's really important.
0: Absolutely. Like giving back to the community, and, you know, if there's some sort of nuggets that people can take away from the banter we have and the conversations we have, all the better.
1: Exactly.
0: Love that. A couple of logistical things I'll mention is, like, we are taking our first shot at videoing it.
1: Ooh, hello.
0: I've had video recorded before, but I've never used it, never put it out there. And so that's kind of a fun thing. And I'll mention it, we'll mention it again at the end, but we really do want to have more engagement on social media, on our page site, you know, comments and things like that. Really, like, what do you want to hear about? What problems are you having? Like, give us a scenario that you're dealing with, and we'll break it down, and we'll have a segment where we address some of those things, or we'll turn it into a bigger topic.
1: Right. And I mean, that was one of the really fun things about Loveline. And when you think about write-in columns in the newspaper or magazines and things like that, that you really would get comments and questions from people who were struggling with real things. And then you would hear them answered.
0: Yeah.
1: And even if you were dealing with something similar or slightly different, there was always a nugget there. There was a connection of humanity that would happen as listeners were going, oh man, I thought that was weird about me, but it wasn't. And more people are having that. And connection is so important. Isolation is so the enemy of thriving, well people.
0: Absolutely. Absolutely. That was a perfect segue, I think, to the main topic that we want to get into today. And you've sort of alluded to it a couple of times as well, which is asking for help.
1: Ooh.
0: So why, you know, we want to talk about why asking for help is so difficult. I think it's been, I don't know, like the history, like, was it ever easier to ask for help or not? I don't know.
1: I kind of doubt it. As long as human beings, you know, have existed, there's been a bit of a, you know, power dynamic in tribes and things like that. And when you're taught something, you're expected to be able to do it. And we exist in a way as human beings where there's often a knowing doing gap, right? Where we might know something, but that doesn't mean it's translated into a habit that we can activate when we're stressed out.
0: Right. Right. I do think in the old days before technology has taken over every aspect of our lives practically. Like, if you wanted to know something, right, where did you go, right? So in my growing up years, it's like, well, you'd go to a class or you'd go to the library and you would look it up, or you would talk to a librarian, or you'd look it up in the encyclopedia. Like, right. Wikipedia. So an encyclopedia is a thing that you used. There were books. It was a set of books that they would publish, and you would go and you would take those books and you would look up the facts about things. Now people then transferred into Wikipedia, right? Yep. Where it's like this crowdsourced knowledge base of things. But now with the technology we have available, I think there's like, it makes you feel like you should be self-sufficient, right? I even see if you're on Facebook or something and somebody will ask a question and people are like, why don't you just Google that?
1: Right.
0: Right. So there is that pressure to be self-sufficient because there's so many resources out there, so much information available for you to do your own decision making, to address all of your problems, to go out to whatever healthcare thing and like self-diagnose your physical problems as well, right? Like, I think it's put more pressure on people to feel like they have to help themselves as opposed to having a community or being an apprentice in some way on life, right?
1: Well, I think that you bring up something interesting about the technology that we have, which is the paradox that in some ways it has brought us closer together, mm-hmm. and in many ways it has made us a bridge or two further apart.
0: Yeah, yeah. And I think a couple of ways, right? Like one way where there's this inherent pressure to show up a certain way, yep. or to show up at your best and showcase, you know, your
1: Insta-fabulous.
0: Yeah, exactly. Yeah. And, you know, all of us have our bad hair days. All of us, you know, have the ugly sides of our lives, the difficult sides, and we're not necessarily invited to always bring that forward. That's put a lot of pressure on people too.
1: Yeah, and I think struggling and suffering in silence is a thing that a lot of people do, and I'm not sure I can say it's gotten easier or worse in the era of technology we're in to ask for help. I think people have a few more resources to find help, mm-hmm. maybe than they did before. But to that point, does that compound or heighten shame when we can't find the resources we need? And the reality is, from a psychology perspective, we need each other. We need other people.
0: Yeah.
1: And that, I mean, babies can have failure to thrive, right, for a reason.
0: Right, right. Yeah, and I think that people, there's a bit of analysis paralysis that ends up happening because there's so many options, so much information. You even think about like dating apps that people are just like, well, what if that next swipe I do is like
1: better,
0: the better person? I'm not going to commit to this. And so there's that pressure to like, I can always get a better deal. I can always find a better solution. And so you end up with sort of inaction because there's so much to think about.
1: Too many choices, mm-hmm. but people don't realize that indecision is a decision.
0: Right.
1: And we get stuck in that piece of analysis paralysis sometimes, but also just avoidance.
0: Yeah. Yeah, absolutely. So, you know, one of the reasons why this topic resonated so much with me right now is that for the past, you know, coming up on 6 months now, I have been with an elder parent that mm-hmm. has had health struggles, and the demands in showing up for that person have been substantial.
1: Yeah.
0: And basically at some point took me to a point where I wouldn't say it was like rock bottom or a breaking point, but there was a recognition point for me where I was like, I can't do it all. I cannot handle this load on top of everything that I've already committed to. Like, I just can't do it. So I've got to ask for help, and I don't got to get help. I don't know exactly all the ways to
1: do that.
0: Fill the gaps and where I should be helping my parent versus helping myself, you know, taking care of myself. Like, there's a lot of that. And first of all, it's been amazing just talking about it. You know, first it comes up as an apology to people, like, I'm sorry I didn't respond fast enough, or I'm sorry I can't make this because I've got this going on. You soon realize how many people are going through the same thing.
1: Yeah.
0: Why do you think it's so difficult, though, for people to ask for help?
1: At the end of the day, it's because we feel like we should have it or should know or whatever should it is we're putting on ourselves or from society around that, which is complicated. We can end up in a shame spiral.
0: Yeah. Yeah. So I started thinking about it in terms of, like, who do we ask for help from? And I kind of categorized it a few different ways. Obviously, like, there's, you know, I could ask Claude, my friend Claude.
1: Oh, yeah. ChatGPT, or Jem.
0: Yeah, exactly. So that is sort of like helping myself, right? But I put it into three categories. You've got your family, you've got your friends, and then you have professional help, right? I have in mind that there's reasons why each of those categories can be difficult to pursue help.
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2: 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I'm Jen Coyne, and today I'm welcoming my new co-host, Dr. Jessica Lewick. Our main topic this time is making it easier to ask for help. We'll recap now where we left off and dig into those three types of people we should all be getting better

0: of other members of your family, let's say we're dealing with a family issue, like what mm-hmm. makes it difficult to ask for your family to help?
1: Everybody's relationships involved in family and the dynamics are different and can be very complicated, especially if you're the person raising my hand with the role in your family of kind of caretaker yep. or peacekeeper. Mm-hmm. And so if you find yourself in that situation, it can be really hard to break yourself or other people out of that kind of role.
0: Yeah, I feel like there's a lot of ingrained roles and stories we tell ourselves where, like, you know, I'm the elder sibling, and so I am supposed to be the responsible one and all of that. And in my situation, like, I'm named as the power of attorney person yeah. or the, you know,
1: executor, or executor, whatever else.
0: All of that kind of stuff. And so then you feel like you can't ask for help. Interestingly, though, like, people want to help often, yeah. right? Or they are frustrated that they can't find their place or role in the situation.
1: Right. Yeah, I agree with that. I find that often by the time you described this earlier by saying, you know, I let myself get to a breaking point where literally I couldn't anymore. And I think so much of that is so relatable because mm-hmm. most of us do that. We push ourselves to that breaking point right. until people actually start to notice that we need help. And you yeah. might get offers before, you know, you're even asking for it.
0: People want to be helpful, but socially we are not conditioned to present what it is we need or ask for something specific. And yeah. I've even found for myself sometimes when I see someone doing that well, I'm like, God.
1: Where'd you learn that?
0: Well, I'm even, you're nicer than I am. For me, it's like, wow, aren't they bold asking for a meal train or asking for, you know, contributions yeah. to their GoFundMe or whatever the thing is, you know, because I'm hyper independent
1: right.
0: and helper kind of person. I'm like, oh, that feels like selfish or presumptuous or whatever. Like that mm-hmm. is a story that has been playing in my head for my whole life.
1: And we all have those. I mean, we get conditioned with our habits and beliefs and mindsets before we even have any awareness that that's what is going on. And yeah. so that's what we have to unwire with ourselves. And when you get to that place of, oh man, I'm getting out of threshold, mm-hmm. asking for help or figuring out what could be helpful before people notice that you've fallen off the deep end, right, is one of the tricks.
0: Yeah.
1: But it takes a lot of self-awareness, which takes time and life to develop.
0: Absolutely. My top core value, I know we're going to talk a lot about values in the course of our various conversations.
1: Love it.
0: My top value is curiosity. And the reason why is I feel like curiosity almost cracks the code on every situation that people are in. If you are frustrated about something, if you take the perspective of curiosity, it can help. So when it comes to asking for help, I feel like if you say, you know, if you're, say, the elder child and you feel hyper responsible, asking, hey, you know, how would you like to help? How would you like to show up to your other family members? Right? Or vice versa, if you are the baby of the family who never gets asked for help because they assume that you're not going to step up into that, how does that person say, hey, what kind of help can you use? You know, like getting into those dialogues and using inquiry
1: yeah.
0: as a pathway. I feel like that's one of the tips I would say is, like, bring your curiosity to the situation to help kind of short circuit the frustration. If you're feeling like no one's stepping up and helping me, it's like, why?
1: Right. Maybe you haven't asked, or maybe other people have a different capacity or vantage point than mm-hmm. you do. And most of us who become executors of an estate or caretakers in

0: that way are the hyper responsible mm-hmm. one in our family lineup.
1: Yeah. But it doesn't have to be true that you're right. the one that does everything, you know.
0: Correct.
1: You can ask for help.
0: Spread the load is yeah. kind of the moral of the story there. And if you're able to have people around asking them how they would be able to show up to help
1: mm-hmm. Mm-hmm.
0: is great. And then you're not, you know, prescribing for them what they need to do in terms of their own behavior, which is right. sometimes with family members where things can be contentious.
1: Yeah. I think in family and then kind of transitioning into talking about friends, in these situations, I think like people do want to show up for their friends. They do want to be helpful, but it's like awkward because in some cases, maybe you don't know what's going on or you've heard through the grapevine that something's right. going on. Like I have a situation right now where I have some friends, they're going through some stuff. They always want to put on a good face mm-hmm. and show up, you know, with enthusiasm and smiles. And they're going through some rough stuff. And so people know about it and people are talking about it in the background. And that's, again, where I approached it with curiosity. Like, hey, I've heard this. What help do you need? What's going on for you? Like, are you okay? And then trying to offer up specific things, right? Like, would this be helpful for you? Right? Because sometimes I think people are in a spiral and they don't even know what kind of help to ask for.
0: Yeah. And they don't know what you might be able to give them either.
1: Right.
0: Right. I mean, it's one thing if somebody's asking for money and this is a straightforward kind of request of mm-hmm. I need that. But a lot of times when we're really at the core of it, emotionally tapped and have no gas in the tank.
1: Yeah.
0: We need something else. We need somebody to offload a few meals for us mm-hmm. or, you know, take somebody to a doctor's appointment or something like yeah. that on a day that we have an important client thing, right?
1: 100%. I mean, for me in this situation that I'm in, you know, it became a few things. Number one, I gave myself permission to outsource some of my meal planning and things like that. Like I took cooking meals like off the table.
0: Love it.
1: Meal service, right? There were certain things that were like making me feel not necessarily time constrained, but like I had, I don't know if it was the ick or just like it just felt like I didn't want to go to doctor's appointments all the time.
0: Yep.
1: With my parent, right? So I have asked for help in two ways. One is my partner stepping up and being willing to do some of that, which is amazing.
0: Awesome.
1: And secondly is, you know, in the elder care space, the thing I don't think people realize how many professionals are out there in a host of roles. And if you have, like, yes, it costs money, but in the grand scheme of, like, for me, it was I can't afford not to work.
0: Right.
1: So, you know, maybe I need to hire a professional to help offload some of that stuff and not feeling guilty about that.
0: Yeah, it's a trade-off.
1: You know, we definitely, this goes back way further than probably your existence on the planet, but there was a thing called Anjali. Do you remember this?
0: No.
1: So it was a perfume in the like 70s that was popular. And the whole, you can go look up because the commercials are out there.
0: I need to know what it smelled like.
1: I don't even know. I bet you could probably find an old bottle of it someplace, but I don't think it exists anymore. But their whole ad campaign was like, you bring home the bacon, fry it up in a pan, and you never let your husband forget that he's a man. Right. Mm. So you can do it all. You are going to be a mom. You're going to be a successful career woman and bringing home that money. And you're cooking,
0: you're
1: cleaning.
0: You're going to smell great while you do it all.
1: You're going to smell great for your husband. Right. Like that was informative years for me.
0: Yeah.
1: How I grew up, that it wasn't just about like being a, you know, from a gender standpoint, like empowerment as a woman to be have a powerful career, but you also had to do all of the things that were traditionally expected of you also.
0: I know. Did you know that the term work-life balance actually comes out of post-World War II, where women joined the workforce? Mm. And it was the term that was used to talk about women working and balancing their domestic responsibilities at home. And it has right. been massively misused today.
1: Yeah. Yeah, absolutely. So anyway, like, we can't do it all. So we have to ask for help. Yeah. What do you think about friend relationships and both what holds people back from asking their friends for help, and what do you suggest people do about it?
0: I think in general, it's a fear of putting people out in a way, and also what we've been talking about, right? That we all have our inner wirings that might be getting in the way of that, and saying, I don't know, or I need help can be hard. Mm-hmm. But with friends, I do feel like you need to be careful who you ask for advice.
1: Yeah.
0: Advice can be very well intentioned, but not everybody is trained like maybe you and I are with mm-hmm. a value set that first drives do no harm.
1: Yeah. Yeah.
0: And so I do think when it comes to getting and giving advice, it's important that we all think about that responsibility in it.
1: And consent too.
0: Right.
1: Right. Like, I've learned, because I'm a good advice giver, but I've gotten better about asking what is it that you're looking for? Right. Are you want an ear? Do you want advice? Do you want me to do something? Like, you know, because yep. that's hard.
0: It is hard, because a lot of us, look, human beings like to be needed. So a mm-hmm. lot of us will click into that leader role very quickly and not realize that sometimes what the person in front of us needs is just a listening ear,
1: yeah.
0: and not actually for us to solve their problem,
1: take over their lives.
0: Right, exactly. Because then what happens with friends is when we have used their advice, right? So we've used their time and capacity really for mm-hmm. free, especially if they're an expert.
1: Yeah.
0: And then we don't take their advice. Then what happens?
1: Yeah.
0: You deflate your friendship. Mm-hmm. That energetic interchange that goes back and forth in relationships, you've sort of just deflated in a way. And
1: yeah.
0: it's okay to not take somebody's advice if you don't like it or agree with it, but you have to close that loop with
1: yeah.
0: them
1: yeah.
0: and acknowledge it. Thank you so much for that advice. I'm going to really think about that. I'm going to get some advice from several people. I'll let you know what I do.
1: Yeah.
0: Really appreciate your time.
1: Absolutely. I think that for me, you know, I am friends with like badass women, right? Like, there's some really amazing people there. What has made me hesitant to lean in, to ask for help, to, you know, connect in that way has been that I hear, like, I feel like they have so much going on.
0: Yeah.
1: And I feel like I'm not that I'm not deserving, but like my problems aren't so insurmountable or worse than what they're dealing with. And so I shouldn't burden them with what I have going on.
0: I know, but why are we playing the game of comparison about like whose problems are worse? We all have them.
1: Yeah.
0: And how bad they are really just comes up to our own vantage point and perspective as a human being and what we've experienced, right?
1: So I think we've gotten into a toxic relationship with the statement of like, oh, first world problems, right? I think like whoever yeah. came up with that phrase, it's also can get to a harmful place where, yes, we are privileged, but like things are still hard.
0: Right.
1: Right. And so you're like, oh, I don't have it bad enough to ask for help. Like, that is not a great place to live.
0: So a lot of what we're talking about has to do with mindsets that drive us around that kind of behavior. And mm-hmm. it happens to me too, right? I mean, my admin told me yesterday, you have too much going on. Like, well, thank you. You're going to be managing my schedule here. So if you're going to tell me that, then you get to help me manage that,
1: yeah.
0: right?
1: Yeah.
0: And that's a resource for me that is helping me manage that I can trust, because she's going to give me that feedback.
1: Absolutely. Absolutely. So that's another case where also you've brought in a professional to help you.
0: Yeah.
1: And I think I went to a workshop recently, just a online kind of deal, where we were invited to sort of break down our work lives and assess where we could use help, right? And where we could use technology to provide help, where like a virtual assistant, like, you know, a human being, but, you know, not necessarily in person, right? Could help also, and sort of break that down. And I feel like that's such a valuable analysis for people to do potentially with their whole lives, to say like, how can you break this down, and where would different help be, you know,
0: meaningful
1: to not have it feel transactional, or to feel like you're not isolated and alone. You have to build those relationships over time.
0: And you have to pour into them too. Yeah. I mean, we're talking about relationships in a way that's a little bit transactional. Mm-hmm. And the reality is, somebody is going to have time and capacity for you when you need it, if you had time and capacity for them.
1: Yeah.
0: You have to work on relationships, and they aren't a transaction in that way, but they are two ways.
1: Right.
0: And relationships in ways are built off of many, many, many interactions and interchanges that
1: for
0: build
1: sure.
0: into something hopefully wonderful.
1: Absolutely. And I don't think, you know, I have, the way I look at it, like, I have friendships, especially where I have friends that are a bit older than me, right? Sometimes they're able to give of themselves in different ways than I could give back to them.
0: Right.
1: But there's got to be, like, you've got to satiate, like, what's in it for them, right? They have, you know, whether it's gratitude or, you know,
0: pizza, if you're one of my brother's kids. I mean, again, you just have to meet people where they are.
1: Mm-hmm.
0: But I could get them to come over and help me in the yard for some pizza or something like that in quality time.
1: Yeah, 100%. What do you see as the difficulty in finding professionals to help people in various aspects of their life?
0: I think when you're looking for a professional, you have to be a good shopper.
1: Mm-hmm.
0: And by that, I mean you have to be relatively informed about what you're actually looking for.
1: Mm-hmm.
0: In order to interview against that, right?
1: Like, what outcome are you looking for?
0: Right. Mm-hmm. If you're struggling with career alignment, that's what you need to be looking for in a coach or something. If you feel like you're struggling with anxiety and depression and you're looking for a therapist, something I always recommend is interview them.
1: Mm-hmm.
0: Set up a first appointment with a couple of them and then decide which one you are going to be able to do the work with.
1: Yeah.
0: It's the same thing. You know, if you have a doctor and a doctor's appointment and it's not for you, it's not clicking, you're not getting what you need, again, be resourceful and spend the investment in yourself to have a meeting with someone else to make sure that when you're investing in yourself and the care that is so important to you, that it's a good fit and you're getting what you need to out of it. Because I think that's where people get stuck actually a lot in finding a provider, is that there are so many and they don't know how to pick one from the beginning that's going to give them what they're actually looking for. So then when they're already in an overwhelmed state, they get even more overwhelmed by trying to source that.
1: Yeah. I would highly recommend that people build that support network and recognize that everybody can use an ear. Everybody is going to benefit from some talk and working through things. And when you've established something, now I know I have somebody there if I really need it.
0: You just call them.
1: I call them. I don't have to wait. You know, I'm kind of on a once a month sort of cycle.
0: Yep.
1: But there have been times where it's like, you know what, we need to increase the frequency because I'm going through something and I really need, you know, I have some outcomes that I've got to work through. But we have that relationship built. And I think, you know, there's lots of headlines about the loneliness epidemic generally. You know, they talk about loneliness epidemic of men. And I feel like that comes back to, right, if you have to invest in these relationships over time and not wait until you have hit a crisis point where then you've got to tap into that, because then people are like, where have you been?
0: Right. And when it's a crisis point with a new friend, sometimes you'll get them to show up, but it's so nice when your besties have context for you and can anticipate for you what you actually need. And that's what really close friends and really stellar family members can do, is, you know, help be those boundaries for you and catch the things that you don't know need to be caught by somebody.
1: Absolutely. What other tips do you have for people in getting better to ask at asking for help?
0: The first thing is your mindset. If you're someone who thinks I can't ask for help, that's the first step, is you need to work on that. I can ask for help. I am resourceful and I'm worthy of that help.
1: And why do you not ask for help? Like, what are the reasons? And do that kind of five whys, like dig deeper. Okay. Yeah, your friends are busy, but why aren't you talking to them about it? Why aren't you asking?
0: Right. And follow up. We all need to be a little bit more tenacious in this world, I think, in that way, because we're distracted. There is so much noise out there that we have to quiet just to get back to center, to think about that friend that we haven't contacted for a while. So, there's accountability on all sides of this equation. And that's one of the things I love about my professional help, is that drives accountability for me like nothing else, because I'm financially invested in it. That person shows up, it's their job to be invested in me in that way. And that's part of why I think it's so effective. And I have no shame in my game in that way. When you need a tune-up for your mouth, for a dentist, for your body, you go to a doctor. For your mental health, you go to a therapist or you find a coach. Whatever dealing with it, there are so many people who've walked it before and want to help you.
1: Absolutely. And like, why is it that the norm is, you know, people know they're supposed to go for their yearly physical. Like, when it comes to your mental well-being, why are you not having that check-in on a regular basis, right? We need to test the levels of the oil, you know, or whatever.
0: Exactly. And that's how I think about it too. But I know it's a missing link, and I know it's part of the culture and stigma around mental health. And I do think when we're talking about things that are related to capacity and shame, we're really teetering that line of people going, oh, this is a mental health thing. And we still do have a significant cultural stigma issue around that.
1: Absolutely.
0: Right. And admitting we go to therapy.
1: Right.
0: Listen, I lost my mom when I was four. Right. I have a beautiful life. I have an adoptive mother, wonderful family, all of this. Right. But there was still healing that needed to be done. And there's healing at different junctures of life that need to be done, because we're onions, right? The layers come back. Something happens in life, someone gets sick, right? It brings up something different in a different lens. And so I think that's the other thing. People think they're going to go fix some facet of themselves in a way, and then it comes back up later and they go, what the heck? That's human, and it's life, and it's the way that our brains work, and it's part of the glorious fun of it. I think the biggest piece of advice is you got to keep at it.
1: Yeah, for sure. What are some resources that you think are helpful for people to get more info?
0: I love the era of self-help that we're in. I love the era of audiobooks and all of that kind of thing. So I've consumed a lot, and there are many popular ones out there. I just recently started reading a book called Worthy. So that one is a deep dive into kind of your self-esteem and self-worth. And it's a very touching, I'm not all the way done with it, touching story so far, and just motivational. And I think there's a lot of resources out there like that, where you can just connect to other people's stories and know you're not alone.
1: Yeah.
0: In relation to not being alone, networking. For me, because I'm an entrepreneur, and this is, I mean, how we met, right? Out there in the community doing our thing.
1: Yeah.
0: that's how I have met a lot of my really good friends that I do trust with mm-hmm. going to for advice and that kind of thing in life and in business.
1: Yeah.
0: And so not all networking groups are created equally.
1: Right.
0: And you and I, we've been around in this community for a while. We've probably been to all of them.
1: Yeah. Yeah.
0: And, you know, I've found one that's a fave, and it's really a bunch of women who show up a couple times a month to just support each other.
1: Mm-hmm.
0: It's not pitchy.
1: Yeah.
0: I mean, we do, you know, share business and that kind of thing where it's appropriate, but it's really just a lovely group of people who mm-hmm. are there, are not offended if, you know, we need to talk about life or business
1: yeah.
0: or anything in between. They'll just kind of go with it. And so that's been important for me because I needed more than just talking business or just talking mm-hmm. life in mm-hmm. these groups.
1: Yeah.
0: So
1: yeah.
0: finding one, taking the time, it probably took me a year to yeah. be honest of flirting with networking groups all
1: yeah.
0: over the place
1: yeah.
0: to settle in on that. And then the other thing that's been really game-changing for me this last year is I read a book called Legendary, and then I started following this author, and I joined his mastermind. So I'm committed to myself, my development, my leadership, and
1: yeah.
0: my company, and the impact that we're making once a week, every week. And I sit with a bunch of other amazing leaders who are growing their companies and their missions and things like that as well. And that's encouraging and
1: yeah.
0: connecting. And these people have failed harder in ways that I haven't even thought about failing yet.
1: Totally.
0: You know? And so there's so much learning and just support and getting to connect with people
1: yeah,
0: that way.
1: Absolutely. I think, yeah, you know, and this isn't isolated to being an entrepreneur. You know, this is for anybody. What is the community of folks, right? You know,
0: moms groups are
1: yeah.
0: huge. I
1: yeah.
0: talk to a lot of people about that too. Just finding people who are, to your point, walking through something similar to what you're
1: mm-hmm.
0: going through so that you can have that connection. And again, somebody knows something you don't. Your point
1: yeah.
0: about a curiosity mindset is huge. And if you join some of these groups and you just start asking some questions, people show up in ways that you wouldn't believe.
1: People want to be helpful,
0: yeah.
1: right? And they like sharing their own experiences as well. So, yeah, it's there's a multitude of things. And I think over the course of our upcoming episodes, we'll dig into a lot of these resources. I know that we've been talking for almost an hour already, shockingly.
0: Wow.
1: I want to ask people again, and maybe you can say it a different way too, or spark some different thoughts. Like, we want to hear what is vexing you, what is troubling you, what would you like to hear perspectives on, because we also want to invite in experts and guests and things like that too, to round out the level of resources that we're providing.
0: Yeah, so if there's something that you want to know about,
1: yeah,
0: shoot us a message about it.
1: Absolutely.
0: We're happy to share our knowledge and also do some digging into our networks if we don't know about something.
1: Yeah.
0: Because as you might have heard in this, you know, we like to learn.
1: Yeah, absolutely. And if you are listening and you have, like, what are those podcasts, those YouTube channels, those books, those audiobooks, like what are you listening to that is helping move the needle for you on defining what you need and seeking help in those spaces? We would love to hear what you're also highlighting.
0: Absolutely, because we like to consume it.
1: Absolutely, absolutely. I always love getting the tips of the new things to go listen to. So we'll put a pin in it there.
0: Yeah.
1: So excited for this new experiment, this new journey and phase of Authenticity Matters. And you'll see we've got a little bit of an evolved branding that's a little
0: Woo-hoo.
1: Bit more elevated now. So I'm excited about that and look forward to being with all of you on the journey.
0: Likewise. Thanks, Jen.
1: Yeah.
0: It's been a great one.
1: Thanks so much to Dr. Jess for joining the show and starting this journey together. 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

0: You just heard Matt Cornish with Wayfaring Woman. This is Wildflowers and Weeds. I'm DJ Lazy Bones, and I'm here with Chase, and we are in Super Electric Records, and we are joined by Matt Cornish. Hello.
1: Hello. Thank you for having me.
0: Yeah, I feel like this is a homecoming in a way.
1: It does feel that way. Yeah.
0: I had you on right before you moved to Nashville.
1: Yes.
0: Guest DJing, so I feel like this is a good, like, end of my book.
1: Yeah, it's kind of like a full circle moment. Yeah.
0: So you just moved back to the West Coast, which I feel like you'll probably be in town more.
1: Yes, I will be. Definitely.
0: And that makes me super happy because we've missed your voice.
1: Thank you. I've missed Portland.
0: And you're here for such a great week.
1: I know. It's been really nice to have this like kind of like pseudo summer. I'm not complaining. So
0: yeah. It makes you want to go back to the river.
1: It really does. It really does.
0: Although probably way too cold.
1: Probably, but...
0: It just feels like summer. Well, your sophomore album just came out last month, and not fully a month ago.
1: Yeah, not even a month ago. I think probably like 2 weeks now.
0: I've probably listened to it like 6 times.
1: Thank you. I'm honored.
0: I'm digesting. I'm like... You know, you gotta sit with it.
1: You do. Yeah, with any album, you gotta really sit with it.
0: It's really good.
1: Thank you.
0: How do you feel like from your last album to this album and continuing on, like, vibe-wise? Do you feel like there's any, like, differences do you feel?
1: Oh, yeah, definitely. I mean, I think, like, the biggest difference with this second album is that I worked with a producer, like, a Nashville producer in a Nashville studio. You know, I didn't, like, record on, like, Music Row or something, but I recorded with Andrea Tokic, who works at the Bomb Shelter, which is a relatively well-known studio in East Nashville. He's recorded with a lot of people like the Deslons and like Hooray for the Riff Raff and Alabama Shakes and kind of names like that, just for example. And he has an amazing studio in East Nashville with a whole analog setup. So
0: I
1: got to record the whole thing to tape, and he hired on some amazing session players. So I think the record just sounds much higher production because it cost me more money. I worked with a producer and I worked with session players, which on my last record I worked with my band, which was amazing and great, but just a different sound. So I think this record, in terms of just purely like production and stuff like that, I think it's like higher production and more instruments and more of kind of a range of sounds, because it wasn't just like me and the, you know, four guys in my band. I had like a lot kind of to work with through Andrea and through his connections in Nashville and those session players. I think I kind of leaned more into even more into like the California sounds that I love. Like, I think there's a lot of like Buck Owens influences on it, and kind of Bakersfield sound, but also a lot of like Eagles influences, a lot of Graham Parsons, a lot of Gene Clark, obviously a lot of Linda Ronstadt, like, which was on my first record too. But I think like the cosmic country of it all, like, of course, Graham Parsons, like, I think I continue that exploration in this record, and, you know, on my third record, we'll continue to explore that too and kind of move in different directions, but like continue to kind of, you know, explore my identity as like a California artist, you know, making country adjacent music. So,
0: yeah, I was, you know, the first album feels like, it feels like Redwood country. You know what I mean? Like, if you're going to put a label.
1: Sure.
0: And then this second, you definitely can feel the, like, Graham Parsons, Linda vibes, which is interesting because you did this in Nashville.
1: Yeah.
0: In, like, L.A. Or, so I kind of, I mean, I love that California, no matter where you're at, is, like, is in you.
1: Yeah.
0: Yeah. Obviously.
1: You can take the girl out of California, you know.
0: Yeah,
1: but
0: exactly.
1: You can't take the California out of the girl.
0: Yeah. Yep. I always say, I just tell Chase that about me being a redneck. I'm like, you can take the redneck out of Tucson, but you're still living with the redneck.
1: Yeah, it's, you know, it's who we are. Got to embrace it.
0: I love that. Yeah, I definitely, like, could, you know, like, when it comes to, I could see the how different doing it with your band as opposed to having session players on. For your next album, what do you like when you're writing your songs? Do you like working with like a team, like your band? You know, like, what do you I guess it kind of depends on your vibe too at the time.
1: I don't really write with other people. There's one co-write on the album that I just put out. It's the song Lover of Mine. And my guitarist who I played with in Nashville, he added like a verse and a half to the song, but the song was like kind of like already written, and then he just like edited it. I've done some like co-writes from scratch before, but this new record is basically going to be completely just me writing on my own. And then I'm not really sure what album 3 is going to look like. Yeah. I have to like get settled wherever I'm going to be living soon and like get a new band going and everything. But I've written probably like half the songs I would want for a new record so far, and it's all been just like me writing on my own. So
0: it's so wild to me how, because when it's like movies, like it takes so long for it to actually come out that you already have like half the record, another
1: See,
0: record
1: to me,
0: written.
1: That's not that many. I'm like, I should have a whole other record written, but I've just been writing really slow the last 2 years. But it is, you know, it just takes a while to do this stuff. It's crazy.
0: It's, I mean, yeah, and I don't even like the storytelling. It's all, it feels so good. It's a great
1: Thank
0: listen.
1: You.
0: I do. So when it comes to this, like next stage, where are you going to be playing after Portland?
1: So
0: is this the end of the tour?
1: Yeah, so this is the end of like the Pacific Northwest leg. I'm doing one show down in that's not true. We have like a secret surprise show. It's not a secret anymore.
0: Oh yeah.
1: But we're playing at Laurel Thirst Public House this Saturday with our friend Lena Rich from Montana. Me and the full band, same band we had at Mississippi Studios on Monday, are gonna be playing. The show starts at 9, so get there early. It might sell out, which sometimes happens at Laurel Thirst because it's a pretty small room. So get there at 9, see Lena play, and then we're going to play and close out the night. And then after that, I'm going to drive back down to California, and I play the Desert 5 spot for the Y'all Star Review event they have there on the 15th.
0: It's a full week this next week.
1: Yes.
0: Laurel Thirst is going to be so good. Your band, the band here sounds amazing.
1: Thanks. Yeah, I got to, you know, pick up some players from Portland to play with, and they're incredible musicians, great dudes. So I'm really lucky to get to play with them.
0: Yeah, I'm sure you've played with them in the past even, or...
1: Kind of, actually, not really. Like Clampett, who's on steel, and Justin, who's on guitar, we've like done some gigs together, but I've never played with the rhythm section before up until last week. So it's a pretty like new thing, but we locked in on tour together and it really came out amazingly.
0: Yeah,
1: so
0: I wouldn't have, it feels like you guys have been together since the beginning. Like,
1: well, thank you. Yeah, it's, you know, if you work with the right people who are sweet enough to learn the songs ahead of time and read your charts and listen to the songs and are good enough players like they are, you can make the magic happen pretty fast. So I got pretty lucky.
0: I was like, for sure thought, like you on guitar, when you played without your guitar and you were walking around the stage, the way, oh, you're fine. If everybody can hear that. We are in a record store. You can come by and see us live out here at Super Electric.
2: We're live at Super Electric Records.
0: Yeah,
2: Bob Hamm.
0: Yeah, thanks, Bob. So, anyway, there's like a chemistry there.
1: Yeah, totally. I mean, they've been my friends for a really long time, there's that, you know.
0: Yeah, and they're, it's just like it seems seamless, so... Nice work to the band. Give them a shout out.
1: Yeah, we love the band. Yay.
0: Well, we should get into playing some more music.
3: Hold on.
0: Uh-oh. Oh, we have the air horn. Oh, here's for your band.
1: That was for the band.
0: I hope they're listening.
3: I forgot already. I'm sorry.
1: That's okay.
0: Well,
1: still had it.
0: We're going to be playing Motorin' next. Well, wait. What would you like to hear next?
1: Yeah, let's do that. Let's do it.
0: This one, Chase was like blown away by.
1: Oh.
0: Afterward, he was like, this is my favorite.
1: Thanks. It seems to be a favorite of a lot of people.
0: It's so good. You want to tell us a little bit about it?
1: Yeah, sure. This is the last song I wrote for the record. I wrote it in July of last summer while I was on the road. I was on the road for a month last summer, and it was a really great tour. And the first day off I had was in Santa Fe, New Mexico, and I was staying in an old Motor Inn. I wrote a song about about missing someone while on the road and kind of what that looks like and how being on the road is such a beautiful distraction. Because every day you're like, okay, I got to wake up. I got to drive 6 hours. I got to get to soundcheck. I got to play my show. And then when you lose that structure and you have a day off, there's suddenly all this space to think about that person and to miss that person. And I went through a breakup about like 4 days before I left on that tour, so it was really fresh. I'd also been really sick on the road, so it was kind of a rough tour. Even though it was a really good, successful, like fun tour, I was definitely like running away from some demons, you know, like I was not feeling my best. My heart was broken, and like the moment I had kind of a moment of quiet into myself, everything kind of rushed back and the song kind of just fell out of me, which it was kind of a feat for the time, because when I moved to Nashville, I started to experience like pretty, I don't really like to say like writer's block, but I was like dealing with like really bad writer's block and just not really writing. But that song just really just came out of me and felt very like raw and very much like a true account of exactly how I felt in that moment, which was just like, oh my God, I would do anything not to feel this way right now. Like, I wish I had a show to play tonight.
0: And then a beautiful song came out of it though.
1: Yep.
0: Which... Yeah. That is, I mean, that's a good ending.
1: Yeah, it is.
0: Here's Motorin by Matt Cornish.

0: All right, you just heard AM Radio by Lena Rich, which you are going to be playing after on Friday.
1: Saturday.
0: Or Saturday.
1: Yeah, at Laurelthurst Pub.
0: At Laurelthurst. I do have it written.
1: The 10th.
0: Right? The 10th. What did I say? The 8th? Today is the 8th.
1: Yes, I think. Yeah, it is.
0: I think my head is... I think I need a...
1: It's okay.
0: Coffee.
1: I'm sleeping myself. We'll correct each other as
0: yeah.
1: we go, you know?
0: Thank you. Thank you. And then right before that was Linda Ronstadt and Dolly Parton from Well, I Will Never Marry. And I wanted to throw in a little Linda moment for you.
1: Yes, I'm a big Linda fan.
0: Your sophomore album, Wayfaring Women, just came out a few weeks ago. Mm-hmm. It's available everywhere.
1: Yes, yeah.
0: And you've got vinyl.
1: I do, yeah, available on Bandcamp.
0: I picked up the vinyl, very excited to add it into my DJ set.
1: Yeah.
0: So everybody will get a little, you know, I consider you local still.
1: Yeah, totally. I lived here for 5 years, yeah. you know, and got my start here, so.
0: yeah, this is always going to be home. We're always yeah. going to claim you and welcome you back. So you've got two shows here. You just had your album release on mm-hmm. Monday at Mississippi Studios.
1: Yeah.
0: A great show.
1: Thank you.
0: Great turnout. It was so much fun. Everybody was dancing. You brought everyone together on a Monday night. All of everybody who I was like thrown off for, I told you. I thought the next day was Saturday. I was like, I have to
1: work.
0: We
1: made it feel like a Friday night.
0: Yeah, it was great. Well, you are here because we're doing a little, you know, album review.
1: Mm-hmm.
0: And I know up next we have Calico.
1: Uh-huh.
0: And then following that we have I Fear It's Becoming Clear.
1: Uh-huh.
0: Do you want to tell us a little bit about Calico?
1: Sure. Calico is like a really kind of silly song. I wrote it about this guy who was pers-

0: less. But then I just like had this like bad feeling about the whole thing, so I didn't do it. And I kind of wrote, I wrote the line like, I'd rather wear this calico than white just to watch him go. And calico is, most people think of a cat, but I like collect antiques and antique clothing and vintage clothing. And calico is a fabric with like a little flower design on it that's been around since like the 1800s, maybe even longer than that. But I own like calico dresses from like the 1910s up until now. Like I'm I collect it. So I was like, I'd rather, you know, I'd rather not wear a wedding dress just
1: you're
0: to watch him go.
1: Calico as we speak.
0: I am. I stay on brand. so the song is just about being basically just like, I'd rather just like keep going as I am than like give this man a chance. And just like, it's kind of like a funny song where I'm like talking a lot about like California and the California landscape, even though I wrote it while I was living in Oregon. But I was tell people that like I dream in California, like when I close my eyes, like when I picture myself, picture my life, it's California, it's the mountains, it's the ocean, like it's all of that because that's just who I am and where I was raised. And the song is just kind of about like being connected to that landscape and being connected to myself through it and being able to kind of like reject something I could see as bad through it, I guess. But it is just kind of like a silly song about being like, no, thank you, sir. Like, and I, you know, I know you're married, so. anyway,
1: so. I heard about your wife, and there's only one.
0: You
1: bar
0: might be
1: here
0: going through
1: be.
0: A divorce, but you're still married.
1: That too. You're so, like, but horses.
0: Yeah, it's enticing. Trust me. Like, Tashby, beautiful place.
1: Yeah, it is very beautiful. It has a, like, interesting... It's an interesting landscape. But it has, like, something about, like, the railroad there. Like, the railroad does, like, a weird turn there.
0: Oh, interesting.
1: That only happens in Tehachapi.
0: I wouldn't know. Yeah. Clearly, I need to spend more time there. Not with him, but... You know, somebody.
1: I'll take you on a tour. Someone took me on a tour, and they were like, "This is the one bar," and then they showed me the real room. That was it.
0: Amazing.
1: But there's an ostrich farm there too.
0: Oh, so. Cool.
1: Yeah. Weird place, but let's get into Calico.
0: Yeah, let's do it.

0: desert.
1: That was Well by Nick Gamer. You can catch him. He was at Motherfuckault. Is that how you say it? Yes. Oh. Foucault. Thank you, Bob. That's with Sequoia on the 9th. You're listening to X-Ray FM. This is Wild Flowers and Weeds. I'm DJ Lazy Bones. I'm here with Chase and Bob. We're at Super Electric Records, and we're joined by Matt Cornish. Thanks, everyone.
2: Thanks for listening.
1: Thanks for joining in on this crazy radio adventure. Well, we're reviewing your sophomore album.
2: Yeah.
1: Wayfaring Women, Woman, or Women.
2: Yeah, whatever you want it to be.
1: The whole gang. Well, what's it like being back home? How do you feel like your album's being received here?
2: It's really great to be back in Portland. I actually also recently moved back to my hometown too, so it's kind of double. Like, I'm visiting Portland where I used to live, and I'm also staying with my folks currently, and it's good to be back on the West Coast. It feels really right. Like, this is where I belong. Nashville was an amazing adventure, and I recorded an album I'm very proud of, but I belong out West, and it feels good to be out here. I feel like the album's being received great. You know, I think being an independent artist, it's sometimes hard to feel like you're breaking through and people are hearing you, just because I don't have, you know, big label behind me. And I'm trying to push through, you know, ye olde algorithms and that. But I feel like the people who have heard it love it, and I'm really, really proud of what folks are getting to hear, and proud that people are, you know, stoked about it and like it. And I've sold a whole lot of records so far. Like, we've done really well on the road with merch, and the, you know, album release show on Monday went so well, and so many records were sold. So I feel like the people who are hearing it are receiving it wonderfully, and that's what matters. So yeah, feeling great about it.
1: I feel like on vinyl is how you'd want to listen to, I mean, anybody can listen to it however they want to listen to it, but
2: yeah,
1: it feels like vinyl, you know, like
2: totally. It's an album, you know? Like, I had an industry person suggest that I split it into two EPs, so I have more content throughout the year, which is totally fine if that's something someone wants to do. But like, I'm old fashioned, for better or for worse, and like, if I record an album that's meant to be an album, I want to release it as an album. And I'm really excited that people have the opportunity to not only listen to it online as an album, but also they can buy the physical version and listen to it, because my favorite way to listen to music is vinyl, and I love albums as an art form and as kind of a conceptual thing, and that's kind of how I intended this album to be. So
1: totally,
2: it's available on Bandcamp.
1: There's like, yeah, the algorithm thing is such a tough, I don't even know where to begin with it. So I'd rather the analog, the thing in my hand.
2: I try to be as much as possible, definitely. I mean, I still have streaming services, but when I can, I really try to listen to things via vinyl and buy people's merch when I go see them live.
1: Yeah.
3: Can I interject?
2: Please. Yeah.
3: It's strange because it feels like a lot of the music industry, or just like the way we consume content, and I'm putting content in air quotes because I hate that term specifically. But we want things to be more and more bite-sized, or at least that's a way to like advertise it or market it.
1: Yeah.
3: But we all, music fans, all really like that opportunity to sit down with something and really take the time to experience it. Right?
2: Absolutely.
3: Yeah.
2: And I think that's like, I mean, I think vinyl's kind of revolution it's had in the last, you know, 15 years really shows that people still care about analog media, and that people want to own what they're listening to, you know? Like, I don't want to just be a subscriber to everything in my life. Like, I want to own the things I love and have access to them whenever I want, and be able to, like, truly enjoy something as an art and not just enjoy things as in, like, hyper-convenience, like, quick bite-size mode. And, like, I don't know about you guys, but I'm like fighting really hard to like not let my brain rot in this crazy world. And it's hard because every industry person I've talked to, every manager, every label, everything, they're all, you know, they're like social media, social media, social media. And of course I use social media. It's an amazing tool, and it's, you know, a free way to advertise yourself. It's becoming more and more payola driven every day, but you know, it is still technically free. And I use it as much as I can, and like, I know I'm gonna have to start really posting on it if I want to continue to push this guy forward, which I do. But I do always want to keep like my identity as an artist like still separate from that, you know, like and keep my integrity as who I am, because at the end of the day, like, I am a human being and I'm an artist, and I'm not here to be, you know, a 25-second reel for someone to, you know, repost or whatever, like that's going to be, you know, a part of my marketing, but it's not a part of who I am.
1: Yeah, yeah, yeah. We've been at shows where people are like, don't know who they're seeing, and then they hear the 30-second, they're like, oh yeah, I know this song.
2: Yep. Yeah.
1: That is a hard, yeah, hard pass for me. I feel like I'm past the age. I'm 37. Like, now I need, like, my nephew's help on how to, like, press a button to get off of disappear mode on my chat on Instagram. Like, yeah. What? How do I even work this thing? But the thing is, it's time consuming. And the more time you're on it, the less time you're being creative.
2: Yes, yes.
1: Like, I truly feel like the thing that... I don't have kids, so I really can't speak on a lot. Mm. But I feel like kids these days... I feel like an old person. But they don't know how to be bored.
2: No.
1: Like, I feel like boredom's what drives creativity.
2: Agreed.
1: And they don't know how to be bored because they've been given something that can just distract them.
2: I mean, I feel like I struggle with being bored. Like, because yeah. I, you know, I got my first phone at, like, 13 years old.
1: Yeah.
2: So, they're 12, 13 years old. So, like, for the more than half my life, I've had a smartphone.
1: Yeah, and it's smartphone, not just a...
2: Yeah, not just, like, a, you know, flip phone or anything. Like... I think it definitely has an effect on my mental health. It definitely has an effect on my creativity. And, like, I've made a really huge effort in the last year to spend less time on my phone and to be more creative and to just, like, play music for fun and feel the joy in it and be silly with it and, like, let myself be bad and everything. I just think, like, we're in this world of, like, hyper-optimization. Like, everything's perfect. We're about, like, making things as, like, streamlined as possible, which for me, like, recording my record to tape was, like, a really big deal for me because I feel like that's a way of kind of, like, rebelling against, like, the hyper-optimization era we're living in. And for me, like, listening to my music via vinyl, you know, listening to cassettes, like, playing music with my friends, like, writing a bad song and just letting myself write it, like, that's my little ways of, like, rebelling in my daily life. And I'm not perfect with it, you know, like,
1: yeah,
2: I'm really bad about scrolling, and I'm working on it, but I just think, I don't know, in, like, the age of, like, AI and the age of, like, everything we're dealing with right now, it's so important to, like, stay silly and stay open and stay okay with, like, not being perfect, because I think, like, for some reason, the powers that be think we want everything to be, like, perfect and just, like, fed to us on, like, a silver platter that they can somehow monetize, you know? And I'm just not here for it.
1: Yeah, yeah. It's capitalism.
2: Yes. Yeah, that's at the heart of it.
1: It's basically that movie, They Live. Have you seen that movie?
2: Mm-mm.
1: Oh, we'll write it down. It's okay. A good Halloween movie. So.
2: Oh, yeah.
1: And it has to do with California, too. So.
2: Oh, really? Okay.
1: Well... That we could go on for days about yes. John Carpenter. Yeah. And so, okay. I feel like the acts of rebellion to, like, going to shows, seeing mm-hmm. live music.
2: Yeah.
1: And I know that that's getting harder and harder for, like, musicians because of pay for yes. ticket sales, you know, and there's all these, like, well, it's like a battle every area, but... You know, there are places that are doing those, like Jacob Weldon with the Honky Tonk Throwdowns.
2: Yeah.
1: You know,
2: no, stuff like that is
1: keeping
2: so important.
1: Them affordable, no fees, mm-hmm. things like, yeah. You know, and I don't know.
2: Community building is exactly. everything. Like, local community and, you know, building up the music scene, supporting each other. Like, that is the most you can do in your daily life. And I think keeping those connections strong is rebelling against kind of, yeah, our hyper-optimization, like, individualist, like, you know, isolated world that's being kind of, like, pushed upon us.
1: Totally. Yeah, yeah, yeah. That perfect box of what you fit in.
2: Mm-hmm.
1: Your title, your every...
2: Yeah.
1: And I know we all do it.
2: Of course.
1: It's human nature. But yeah, it is, like... It's okay to be imperfect.
2: Because,
1: mm-hmm. you know, we can't all get ready in the morning. Some of us had to jump out of the house earlier.
2: Yeah, I mean...
1: And I'm just still wearing my pajamas. Some of us is me.
2: I think, like, making good art is, like, in the imperfections and in your shortcomings, you
1: yeah,
2: know?
1: Yeah, yeah.
2: Like, my favorite movie ever is Almost Famous, which is probably, like, the least shocking thing I've ever said in the world. Like, because I wear bell bottoms every day and, you know, love classic rock. But I love the line that the, I forgot his name, is it Philip Seymour Hoffman? Is that the actor who plays Lester Bangs in it, you know, says, like, some of the best art in the world, you know, is made by people what they share with another uncool person when they feel uncool together or whatever. And like, I'm not quoting that perfectly, but just I really think it's true. Like, the best art you make is when you're like in the dumps, or you're feeling imperfect, or you're feeling your flaws, and you're standing there in your feelings. And I think that's so important. And I think it's something I really struggle with, because I, you know, like many artists, love to run away from my feelings and don't like to feel my feelings and like to mute them and push them down and find many avenues to do that. And I really think that like when I'm having trouble writing, it's because I'm just like numbing and like trying just to be like, everything's fine. And then when I allow myself to like kind of be in myself and feel my flaws and feel the things that aren't okay in my life, like that's when the amazing writing happens. Because I think when you can like face yourself as who you really are, instead of like, you know, the optimized version of whatever, you know, you think you should be, like that's when the magic happens. And I think that is something I've thought about a lot. And anyway, I'm really getting on tangent here, but
1: I feel like once I could totally see, after putting out the song and going on tour, like how that could you easily could run away from things for the period.
2: Mm-hmm.
1: Your song Motor In being like that moment, and this being something you're reflecting on again, is like interesting that there is like such beauty in those like uncertain moments.
2: Yeah.
1: And I always feel like you kind of have to go back to your roots. Mm-hmm. Like sometimes I can get like, I do graphic art, you know, mm-hmm. and like sometimes you can get so bombarded with other people's stuff or what you think you should be doing or how it should be coming across, and you forget where your like where you started, what your roots are,
2: mm-hmm.
1: and you have to like sit back down and, oh, we got 10 minutes left. Anyway,
2: mm-hmm.
1: we're gonna have to continue this on another day.
2: Yeah,
1: because we've got a lot to talk about. But anyway, we've got more of your music I wanted to play.
2: Awesome.
1: We've got Lover of Mine, Barfly, or Mercury Blue. And I know we're closing out with Mercury Blue. So Lover of Mine or Barfly, what should we play first?
2: Well, you know, we're in Portland, so we should probably play Barfly, because it's a song I wrote about spending too much time at the Sandy Hut. And I do shout out a certain bar where people dance in it, too.
1: When you did shout that out, everybody... Everybody wooed so loud in the crowd. It was actually like comic. It was really funny. It gave me goosebumps to reflect on because it was so funny. But I'm sure everybody will have that same experience today in their cars.
2: Yeah, listen closely. You'll probably recognize a certain name.
1: Here's Barfly by Matt Cornish.

one's a singer. Over at that local joint, the other works the pole.

0: just heard Barfly by Matt Cornish off her sophomore album, Wayfaring Women. That is Woman, and that is available everywhere. And your Bandcamp. I've got Mac here with me. I wanted to give a special shout out to Bob Ham for having us in here at Super Electric Records for the day. Thank you.
1: Thank you.
0: Thanks for joining us. Oh, yeah. Well, thanks for being here, Mac.
1: Thank you guys for having me.
0: What's the best place for everyone to keep up with you? I know you have your website, Mac.
1: Yeah, MacKirsch.com. You can join my mailing list, which is kind of a process. I'm going to get that going. But definitely Instagram at Mac Cornish. It's MacCornish. And then Facebook, same username, TikTok, all of that. And my Bandcamp, too. That's where you can buy my vinyl and buy my music and support me directly.
0: Perfect. Thank you so much.
1: Thank you, guys.
0: We are going to close out with Mercury Blue. Here's Mac Cornish.

0: I feel like sometimes the vocals can be a little buried in, mm-hmm. in the mix. So when I actually was like read that, I was like, oh, wow, okay.
1: Yeah.
0: Yeah, and I didn't realize you also flashed someone in an overpass.
1: I did.
0: And the only way I would know that is a lyric sheet as well. So.
1: Yeah, I have handwritten lyrics on all my vinyl for better or worse.
0: Yeah.
1: It's a bit of a cringy thing to do, to like write it out without the music behind it. Sometimes seeing the lyrics, you're like, oh.
0: I know, but think of the times that you like albums you love that have the lyric sheet.
1: Yeah, and the handwriting of the artist, the songwriter, I'm just like, I personally love that.
0: Yeah.
1: I plan to do that for
0: sometimes you just gotta let go and just do it for the, you know, for the generations.
1: Yeah.
0: For the youngs.
1: I agree. I can say that now because I'll be 40 this month. So
0: Maggie, I'm going to be 60 this year. I turned 60 years old this year.
1: That's awesome.
0: That cannot be possible. There's no way.
1: Age is just a number.
0: Oh, good. Thank you. Yeah, no way that I have like a 31-year-old too. Like that's my oldest.
1: Wow, that's awesome.
0: Yeah. time is real. Age is just a number, but time is also
1: David
0: real.
1: David Byrne just rocked the house last night, and he's 73. That's so there's no
0: saying.
1: Limits.
0: Yeah. Yeah, you're right. Age is just a number, people.
1: Yeah. Shall I?
0: IGA. What?

0: IGA Live. Maggie, thanks so much.
1: Thanks so much for having me.
0: Don't forget about the Turn, Turn, Turn show Saturday night.
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1: I am a robot, and I am unhappy. I have been designed to make money, but I want to make love. I want to make love.

Hello, good afternoon. You are listening to a program called Welcome to Your Good Day on X-Ray FM, KXRY Portland. Oh no, your regular host Chance is not here. Is Gary the only DJ available? Darn the luck. But at least he'll play music and not talk all the time, fingers crossed. Thank you, JBJ, for your incredible program today. This is how Gary began the show. That was Vanishing Twin, Oral Tradition from their new record, Archives. Before that, Lush, that's I guess late period Lush or second incarnation Lush, Out of Control from their Blind Spot EP from 2016. And we began with a new single by Mogwai, Underground, featuring Iggy Pop. By the way, the act of referring to oneself in the third person is called ilyism. The Wikipedia tells us it is sometimes used in literature as a stylistic device. In real life usage, ilyism can reflect a number of different stylistic intentions or involuntary circumstances. For example, it may show idiocy like the character of Mongo in Blazing Saddles, as in Mongo like candy, or Mongo only pawn in Game of Life. It may also show innocent simplicity, like the character of Elmo on Sesame Street, who almost always speaks of himself in the third person. It may also be a way of narrating one's life as though by an outside observer to enhance their importance, as some wrestlers might do. In the case of Gary, it's to distance himself from himself because of low self-esteem. Luckily, he has to play more music now. The show's text line is 971-220-KXRY. That's 971-220-5979. Welcome to your good day. 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

que uno la haya puesto.

Hello, radio friend. This is a program called Welcome to Your Good Day, and I am its substitute host, Gary, playing music for you this Portland afternoon. This is what you just heard. That was Crane Builders, their single Just Idleness from early this century. Before that, Nouvelle Vague, covering Depeche Mode, A Question of Lust, featuring Beth Hirsch. That's their new single. In the middle of that set, Victoire, the title track of their record Cathedral City. We heard Wishy, cover girl from their new record Nature's Pill. And we began with Seattle's Tullycraft, Christine North Dakota from Beat Surf Fun. Speaking of idleness, I love the proverb, the devil makes work for idle hands to do. Phrase Finder tells us it's one of the numerous variants of a phrase that expresses the idea that trouble or evil arises from not keeping busy. But what's the origin of the phrase? The website tells us the source of the proverb is debatable, as there are so many alternative forms of expression that convey the same idea. It is certainly Christian texts of one form or another which were the first to put the proverb into print. For example, the 4th century theologian Jerome expressed the idea in his letter 125, translated, "Do something so that the devil may always find you busy." The first version to appear in English, although Middle English, is in Chaucer's Melibœus circa 1405, "Do some good deeds so that the devil, which is our enemy, won't find you unoccupied." This same notion is repeated many times in religious texts throughout the Middle Ages. The idea that the devil wouldn't bother you just because you were doing something is weird, but theology isn't my thing. It isn't until the 19th century that we find the proverb in the form that it is now widely used. This is an example from The Indicator, February 1848. "The boys are not permitted to idle away their time in the streets, for the inhabitants firmly believe that the devil finds work for idle hands to do." My favorite version of that phrase is in the Smiths song, "What Difference Does It Make?" So I'm going to play that next, but I won't dally on idleness. The text lineup here is 971-220-KXRY. That's 971-220-5979. 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

0: Case study, Sir Andrew Lloyd Webber, histrionic personality disorder, and Shunt McGuppin, antisocial personality disorder.
1: Mr. McGuppin, I'm very interested in your musics and how we might collaborate on a Broadway play.
2: Something like Trail of Tears, the musical?
1: Pretty much, yes.
2: Because I've been writing a song. It goes a little something like yes. I didn't bring my guitar because it broke. Actually, my fingers don't work.
1: Well, those are two very valid excuses.
2: It's usually one of the two I use. If you can, follow along.
1: I thought you'd never ask.

0: face.
1: Mr. McGavin, lest you think I am sweating in a very specific pattern down the thin rivulets on either side of my face, I am crying. These are not trails of perspiration. They are indeed the trails of tears.
2: You know, I really love what you're doing on the piano.
1: I don't really know what I'm doing. It sounds like I do, though, doesn't it?
2: It does.
1: The trick is the face I make.
2: It looks like you're playing.
1: No, I'm sort of like a chicken at a county fair standing on a hot plate.
2: I think I understand your kind of logic, Al.
1: Well, it's the journey, not the destination, isn't it?
2: I wrote something when I was in high school once. Literally, I went for like a day. Hang on, let me tune up.
1: You don't have a guitar.
2: It's the journey, not the destination.
1: Oh, in my face.
2: Say what again?
1: I think we speak the same language, sir.
2: If you ever dated a girl named Nikki with a nipple ring, then yeah, I think we do.
1: Is it possible if I gave you a melody, you could put words to it?
2: Yeah, we can do that.
1: All right, how about something like...
2: Did you say something?
1: I was doing my vocal warm-ups. It tends when I clear my throat to sound like a bunch of goblins. Something, something Indian. Can you work with that at all? Is that?
2: I'll give it a shot. Here we go.
1: Gonna put it.

0: Indians.
1: And then it goes, it kind of picks up and changes the tempo.
2: No, of course it does.
1: Yeah.
2: And you did include the word Indians, which I appreciate.
1: That's good.
2: Excuse me, appreciate. Now, are you an actor yourself? Have you acted in a motion picture?
1: I had a walk-on, a couple of lines in Under the Tuscan Sun.
2: That's where I recognize you.
1: Yeah.
2: You know, I'm friends with Dee Dee Lane.
1: Oh, yeah, Dee Dee. We smoke grass together.
2: She'll give it away for a token of the kind, bud.
1: There ain't no she'll wrap it around it, you know what I mean?
2: I think I do, one fellow to another.
1: Really quick, does this look infected to you?
2: Yes.
1: I think I got a song that's going to be just right up your wazoo there, Al. Al?
2: You may call me Al.
1: I wrote this song and I really loved it, but unfortunately it came out in 71, right about the time a bunch of hippies had gone out to Pattawidamie Canyon or something out there in the desert. Anyway, people got shot, so I couldn't put it out there because it was about shooting hippies. And I couldn't put it on the next album because the girl I recorded with got vulva cancer. So anyway, give this a shot. Here we go. A bunch of

0: white folk.
1: We can't use that. I think it's too powerful.
2: Well, that's what you say.
1: It's fine to leave them crying, but don't shatter their spines.
2: Well, yes, if you shatter their emotional spine, they won't be able to walk.
1: No, their physical spine.
2: Oh.
1: There are certain notes in that song you just played that could shatter someone's physical spine.
2: Well, I hadn't even thought about that.
1: Well, why would you? You're an artist.
2: Yeah.
0: This is an idea I've been toying with.
2: Yeah.
0: Is that at the very end of the play, we see the lonesome cowboy. He's riding off into the sunset, and what we're going to do is stagecraft. We're going to engineer an actual setting sun on the stage.
2: Holy shit, you don't say.
0: It'll be terribly hot.
2: Oh, like a giant gas ball.
0: Precisely. We're going to make a giant gas ball.
2: That's intense.
0: We're also going to plant some flowers at the beginning of the play, and then by the end of the play, they will have grown. So, the lonesome cowboy is riding off into the sunset, and as he does, he meets, fights, and defeats a minotaur. So if you can work all that into a country and or western song, I'd certainly love to hear it.
2: Well, I certainly have my work cut out for me.
0: And we're going to gene splice a bullhead onto a fellow. Please don't tell anyone because I think it's illegal.
2: See what I can do.
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Holy moly, this is a program called Welcome to Your Good Day. I'm Gary, what we call in the biz a terrible DJ, and also a substitute DJ. These are the tunes and stuff I just played for you. That was a new single by Delirium and Diamond Galas, Into the Light. Before that, the improv group Super Ego, Case Study, Sir Andrew Lloyd Webber and Shunt McGuppin, that's from their Season 2 Episode 14 podcast. V-Mash in the middle of that set, who are from South Africa, Naughty Boy from a collection called Campire Presents a Dance Floor in Indola. We heard the new single by Los Bichos, Conexiones. And I began with the Smiths. What difference does it make from their debut, which is called The Smiths? Now, I'm not a comedian because I'm not funny, but I have tried my hand at writing jokes at least twice, and because my wife wants to get another shed, we already have two, and it's been a little baffling for me, I share with you this joke I wrote about my wife's obsession with sheds some time ago. We have two sheds in the backyard. My wife has claimed one of them. She calls it her she-shed, and she has made it all fancy and stuff. The other one, which by default is mine, and which my wife refers to as a he-shed, is kind of run down and is just used for storing, like, lawn equipment. Anyway, my wife is getting really, really unbearable about how nice her she-shed is, to the point that I'm just sick of hearing about it. The other day I said, "One day you're going to go out there and discover I've just destroyed your precious shed." She said, "If you do that, I'll call the cops on you." I said, "There's no way they'd convict me." "Why not?" she asked. "Because," I said, "it would be a case of he shed, she shed." You can text the show at 971-220-KXRY. That's 971-220-5.